91.3 KBCS, good afternoon. My name's John Gibault, and this is the third and final hour of today's Sunday's Hornpipe. Celtic music here on KBCS, taking us through until 6 o'clock. And you've just heard Katie Grennan, The One That Was Lost, from her album Far Away. And starting off this final hour were Landless. And if you're just joining us here on Sunday's Hornpipe, well, welcome to today's show. And if you're hanging around from the second hour, the new music hour, as always, thank you for hanging around. And secondly, you heard three tracks from this week's featured album on Sunday's Hornpipe, Barry Kerr's Curlew's Cry, a wonderful album from Barry. We're back into the library now. So let's start rummaging around. We'll encounter some stormy winds. We'll hear from Joe Burke, Michael Cooney, and Terry Cochran. But we'll start with this one from Miguel Giroa, Da Day Dawn. And you're listening to Miguel on 91.3 KBCS.

91.3 KBCS. My name's John Jabot, and you're listening to Sunday's Hornpipe here on KBCS. And you've just heard John Doyle, a track titled Stormy Winds. And you can always check us out online if you're not doing so already. KBCS.fm. That's KBCS.fm. And there you can follow the playlist as it gets published. And once Sunday's Hornpipe's finished, of course, you can check out other programmes here on KBCS. There's an archive there for 2 weeks, so all the output for the last 2 weeks from KBCS is available online. You might have missed a programme you regularly listen to, or in fact, you could check out a new programme, or one you don't often listen to. There's some wonderful music here on KBCS. And like Sunday evenings, at 10 o'clock there's the Flirtation Device, at 8, Backtracks, and at 6, Richard Gilman with his take on the real folk. 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And one other thing whilst you're at kbcs.fm, and if you've not done so already, like so many people have, find that green donate button. Press it and find out what happens. It's thanks to all those people that have pressed that green donate button in the past that I'm here, Sunday's Hornpipe's here, KBCS is here. Thank you to all those people. And if you're about to press that green donate button, thank you. Thank you all. On with the Celtic music. Let's see. We'll have something from Socks in the Frying Pan. We'll hear from Cynog. But we'll start with this from the Battlefield Band, taken from their album Leaving Friday Harbour. A series of tunes starting with It's Nice to Be Nice here on 91.3 KBCS.

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91.3 KBCS. My name's John Jabot, and this has been Sunday's Hornpipe. As always, it's my pleasure to put the music together for you. Whether you've listened to one track or the entire program, I hope something has brought joy to your heart. Time for a few more, starting with this one from Maeve Gilchrist. 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

91.3 KBCS, Roots Rock and Soul. I'm Richard Yeoman, and this is The Real Folk Show. I'll be with you for the next 2 hours. We started with Canadian songwriter Laura Smith with the track Geordie from her final album, As Long as I'm Dreaming. Thanks for joining me here on KBCS. Here's Police Dog Blues from Cephas and Wiggins.

91.3 KBCS. We just heard Heaven from Mama's Broke, a duo from the Canadian Maritimes. In front of that, Pretty Polly, done by Pete Seeger, and Cephas and Wiggins began. My name's Richard Gilman here with The Real Folk. I've got some Doc Watson and Tracy Grammer coming up. Right now, let's listen to the Carter Family and Hello, Stranger on 91.3 KBCS.

91.3 KBCS, The Real Folk. That was Blind Lemon Jefferson with See That My Grave Is Kept Clean. Christine Lavin there with The Kind of Love You Never Recover From, and the Carter Family started the set. I'm Richard Gilman, your host this evening. Here's the great folk guitarist Doc Watson doing Black Mountain Rag on 91.3 KBCS, The Real Folk.

91.3 KBCS. You just heard Tracy Grammer sing her song Laughlin Boy about the Civil War. Tom Paxton in there too, wondering where he's bound. The Victory Chorus did Bully in the Alley, and Doc Watson at the top of the set. Let's hear the late songwriter Bob Franke with Hard Love on 91.3 KBCS.

91.3 KBCS, The Real Folk. That was the title track of the Klezmatics 2026 album, We Were Made for These Times, featuring Joshua Nelson and the Lavender Light Gospel Choir. Linda Waterfall with Welcome to the Dark, and Bob Franke in there too, starting it off this evening. Scotland's Dougie MacLean released his song War 35 years ago. It's as relevant now as ever. Here's Dougie MacLean. 91.3 KBCS, The Real Folk, more to come.

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91.3 KVCS. I'm Richard Gilman. We began the second hour of The Real Folk with Gillian Welch and Everything is Free. That's from her 2001 album, Time the Revelator. Blame Sally is a collaboration of four female singer-songwriters from San Francisco. Let's hear them do Bird in Hand here on 91.3 KVCS.

Music and Ideas 91.3 KBCS. That was the 2026 single Juniper and Sage from Arizona-based songwriter Carol Markstrom. Writers in the Sky in there too, listening to One More Ride and Blame Sally at the top of that set. All right here on your community radio station KBCS. Here is the Chicago area duo Small Potatoes with Big Old Prairie Moon. 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

91.3 KBCS Music and Ideas. It's The Real Folk Show. I'm Richard Gilman. Ed Snodderly runs the Down Home Picking Parlor in Johnson City, Tennessee. That last song, Coming Down This Road, is from his 2026 album, Baggage Flies Free. Eric Bibb in there, too, with Mole in the Ground. Murren Bradley did No Name Blues, and Small Potatoes began the set. Next up, Ramblin' Jack Elliott on 91.3 KBCS.

The Real Folk, 91.3 KBCS. That was Lily Collins going back to her 2011 album North of Mars for Waltzing with Bears. Songwriter Heather Little in there with Hands Like Mine. And we started with Ramblin' Jack Elliott doing Don't Think Twice, It's All Right. All right, let's hear Curtis and Loretta sing the American folk song Jesse James, 91.3.

Thank you very much. Oh, you're up. Real nice. Thank you very much.

91.3 KBCS Roots Rock and Soul. I'm Richard Gilman. That was Annie and Rod Capps with Pardon My Dust from their 2026 album Never Done. The irrepressible Kinky Friedman gave us Amelia Earhart's Last Flight, and we started with Curtis and Loretta. I'm always happy to receive your comments about the music I play. Just drop me a line at dj@kbcs.fm. Let's hear from Portland's Mary Flower right here on 91.3 KBCS, The Real Folk.

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3: Ride this train to Pine Ridge, Mississippi. You see that levee there? It's built to hold back the floodwaters of Old Man River when he gets on a rampage. And he gets on a rampage. One of these days he's coming right over that levee. You know how it was built? Not with machines, mister. It was built with elbow grease. They got the men off the farms, out of the houses, even got us out of the honky-tonks on a Saturday night. I don't know how it happened to me. It happened so fast. I just remember I was in the Green Lantern in Natchez one Saturday night. Somebody pulled a knife and somebody threw a bottle. Next thing I knew, I had a chain on my leg and a shovel in my hand. They whooped us like mules, and when they did feed us, there was a fight or a killing over who was going to get the biggest piece of meat. Of course, it didn't matter about the killing unless you kill a good worker. Then you get it, you know what I mean? They'd take the chain off your leg and beg you to run so they could shoot you. Bring a drink of water, Leroy. Bring a drink of water, no. If I could get to the mercy man, he'd give me some, I know. I got a gal in Vicksburg, Bertha is her name. Wish

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Welcome to Backtracks, 2 hours of Grateful Dead and related influenced and associated music. My name is Andrew Stauffer. I'll be your host until 10 o'clock tonight. Glad to be with you. That was Johnny Cash with the Tennessee 2, I'm Going to Memphis, recorded live at the Carousel Ballroom in San Francisco on April 24th, 1968, recorded by Owsley Stanley and released on one of the Bears Sonic Journal releases from the Owsley Stanley Foundation. Gosh, I guess that came out in October of 2021. Lifetimes ago, folks, I tell ya. That's a great release. If you haven't checked it out, I recommend it. It's a wonderful recording. On tonight's program, we are going to finish a performance by the Grateful Dead that I started to play for you a few weeks back. We are talking about the show that the Dead recorded live on April 26th, 1969 at the Electric Theater in Chicago, Illinois. We heard the first half of this performance a few weeks back, and we're going to finish the show tonight. It is heavy jamming and psychedelia on tonight's program. The last part of the show is pretty wild and woolly, and we're going to hear the whole thing tonight, minus perhaps a couple minutes of the feedback session that is about 15 minutes long. But we'll talk about that later in the program. Let's get right into it right now. So where we left off, the Grateful Dead had played a rousing set of tunes, and we're going to start off with their version of Silver Threads and Golden Needles, a country favorite that the Grateful Dead had started to do. I'm going to say it right here, this isn't the cleanest version that they ever did of this song, and they got it a little more together for their acoustic tour in 1970. But anyway, this is worth listening to and very interesting. So, without further ado, the Grateful Dead on 91.3 KBCS Backtracks.

0: 91.3 KBCS. You're listening to Backtracks. My name is Andrew Stauffer. It's All Over Now, Baby Blue, the old Bob Dylan classic recorded on his album Bringing It All Back Home and performed for you by the Grateful Dead on April 26th, 1969 at the Electric Theater in Chicago. 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The Grateful Dead recorded in Chicago at the Electric Theater on April 26th, 1969. We're getting into the real heart of the matter here for the rest of tonight's performance. 91.3 KBCS, you are listening to Backtracks.
1: This number is a lady's choice.

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You know what you do?

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Right in the middle of a long pigpen rant, turn on your love light. The Electric Theater, Chicago, Illinois. April 26th, 1969.

0: a minute. 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
2: Fingers! 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
0: What about them?
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You know, begin to get nice. Begin to come up at the wire. After I make my feel pretty good. 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I say, what you talking? She said, Daddy. I tell her, hey, baby, I can hardly even hear you. She say, Daddy, no! I got you that time. Begin to get good. As I do, begin to roll, begin to ride, just like a stingray on a 4-day drive. And sometimes I get hungry in the middle of the night, and I might reach over, ask my baby to get on up. Just ask my baby, say, please, baby, get on up again. I'm talking to you. Say, what's that? Something for you. Say, what is it? I say, come on over and find.

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91.3 KBCS. Welcome back to Backtracks. My name is Andrew Stauffer. Got another hour. I'll be with you here until 10 o'clock tonight. Run for the Roses, recorded by the Jerry Garcia Band on August 29th, 1987 at French's Camp on the Eel River in Northern California. Featured on the Electric on the Eel release. During this hour, we're going to hear the final section of the Grateful Dead's performance from Electric Theater in Chicago, Illinois, recorded on April 26th, 1969. And let me tell you, folks, it's a little bit of a psychedelic experience to listen to this last part of the show. But before that, let's hear a couple more Jerry Garcia tunes. Here is Jerry Garcia performing And It Stoned Me by Van Morrison. 91.3 KBCS, you are listening to Backtracks.

91.3 KBCS. You're listening to Backtracks. My name is Andrew Stauffer. Birdsong, recorded by Jerry Garcia and John Kahn on January 27th, 1986 in New York City and featured on Garcia Live, Volume 12. Before that, we heard the Van Morrison classic And It Stoned Me by the Jerry Garcia Band, recorded in the summer of 1987 and featured on the Electric on the Eel release that came out 8 or 9 years ago. And now, folks, for the final bit of the Electric Theater Chicago performance from April of 1969. As I told you, this is a psychedelic affair. I'm going to say that this show ends with probably the longest feedback session I've ever heard at a Grateful Dead performance. I'm probably going to edit out some of it. But I will say the interesting thing about this feedback session is they actually play a recording of What's Become of the Baby from the Oxymoxoa album during this feedback performance. So they're basically performing to the track What's Become of the Baby. It's pretty interesting stuff. And as I said, it goes on for quite some time, and I probably will edit out some of it, but it is very interesting. Quite an amazing feedback session to come. But before that, we've got Viola Lee Blues. 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

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My name is Andrew Stauffer. Viola Lee Blues into Feedback into We Bid You Good Night. The closing moments from the Grateful Dead's performance at the Electric Theater in Chicago, Illinois on April 26th, 1969. I hope you all enjoyed that show as much as I did. That's about all the time I have left for tonight. We are going to close out tonight's Backtracks with a very special tune from Bob Breilov's new album with Patty Weiss. It's called Acoustic Conversations, and this is a track called Flowers in the Color Field. I'll be back next Sunday to bring you more Grateful Dead and related influenced and associated music right here on 91.3 KBCS Backtracks.

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4: Hello, everyone, and happy Mother's Day to you from your friends and neighbors at Flotation Device. I'm Mike Schell. We'll be celebrating this year the way we always do, with Frank Zappa and the Mothers of Invention. 2 hours of their most radical exploratory work that became a starting point for today's creative musicians, especially those interested in fusion, improvisation, montage, and unexpected juxtapositions of disparate musical styles. We've got 4 new archival albums to sample tonight, all of them released over the past year by the Zappa Estate, focusing mainly on the great Roxy-era bands of the mid-70s, joined at the end by Captain Beefheart for his only tour with the Mothers. We'll also revisit one of Zappa's legendary Halloween concerts, recorded in New York in 1978, and just released in its entirety in a 5-CD box set. We'll even hear from the great Marc-André Hamelin with the solo piano version of Zappa's decidedly non-rock and roll composition, Ruth is Sleeping, in its premiere recording. Plenty of things on tap tonight that you haven't heard before, so I hope you can stay to check them all out. We'll begin with classic Mothers of Invention and their horn-centric lineup of the late 60s. Weasels Ripped My Flesh on Flotation Device.
5: The purpose of this evening is supposedly to make some recordings the Mothers live in person someplace. This is the first time we really recorded anything live. No, second time. We did something in Miami. Yeah, that didn't turn out too swift.

So it was a lot of people standing around on the corners asking questions. Why are you standing around the corner acting the way you act, looking like you look? Why do you look that way?

0: Frank, how did the Mothers of Invention come about?
1: You mean the name? Because the record company refused to have a group on the label called the Mothers. They had talked to some people and had ascertained that the American public would refuse to deal with a group called the Mothers, so I had to have of invention on the end of it, otherwise they wouldn't give us a record contract.

0: Music by everyone's relatives, the Mothers of Invention, for Mother's Day, featuring their classic lineup, inaugurated in 1966 on the album Freak Out, and continuing through 1969 and their final canonical album, Weasels Ripped My Flesh, from which we heard the Eric Dolphy Memorial Barbecue, Dwarf Nebula Processional March, a cover of Little Richard's Directly From My Heart to You that featured Don Sugarcane Harris on voice and violin, and Did You Get Any On Ya, a montage mixing musique concrète, rock beats in 5 and 7 time, free saxophone improvisations, and guitarist Lowell George narrating a childhood story with a German accent. There was also an atonal piano solo by Ian Underwood, all showcasing the band's unusual instrumentation with multiple horns and 2 drummers, including Art Tripp, who doubled on vibraphone. And it's all organized by the aesthetic of Frank Zappa, armed with a guitar, a tape recorder, and a splicing block to create those sudden cartoon-like transitions from one idea to another. I'm Mike Schell. As always, our real-time playlist is the place to go for details on the selections you hear on Flotation Device. 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We'll continue with our Mother's Day spectacular right after this.
1: Frank Zappa took a heavy trip recently. Got into some new things. Turned into his own good vibes. Got heavy behind his own mind. Went deep into inner space and found
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0: Mike Schell back with you. We'll jump ahead now to the mid-1970s and the Great Roxy Era edition of The Mothers, showcased in a new Blu-ray release from the Zappa estate called Cheaper Than Cheap. It documents a performance given at the Mothers' L.A. rehearsal space in June 1974 in front of a live audience and a television crew. Although, due to an engineering flaw, the footage was never broadcast, and in fact had to wait for the age of inexpensive digital video editing before it could be repaired and assembled for publication. The ambience of the event recalled the band's iconic 1973 concerts at the Roxy Theater in West Hollywood, with disco lighting and Mylar backdrops, and a similar repertory. So if you've seen or heard the Roxy footage, then this will be familiar territory, but it does capture Jeff Simmons' brief tenure with the group, the Seattle native and guitarist, and he'll get to tell his story in this set, which begins with Dupree's Paradise, an up-tempo rock tune in quintuple time that features a flute solo by Napoleon Murphy Brock, an electric piano solo by George Duke, and an electric guitar solo by Zappa, who is the only carryover from the 1960s Mothers. It's all underpinned by vibe and marimba licks from Ruth Underwood. The Mothers of Invention on Flotation Device.

0: The funky room service and how they did you wrong again this time.
1: See, playing guitar in this group isn't easy. He making me do this, you don't understand. So I was talking about funky room service really did me wrong this time. And you know, a lot of real fine session men are down here, you know, Larry Carlton, John Abercrombie, a lot of my favorite guitar players. And I was really worried how I'd look in Duke's group. But what I decided was, I say, say!

Okay. The name of this song is Approximate. The reason why it's called Approximate is because it's approximately correct and it's approximately wrong all the time. And it can be played three different ways: with the dots, with the mouth, and with the foot. Way one, with the dots.

0: Way two with the mouth. And the roof.
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0: Way three with the feet.
2: One, two, three, four.

Music by Frank Zappa. Performed by the Canadian pianist Marc-André Hamelin, who's also noted for performing the music of Pierre Boulez. And that six-minute composition sounds a lot closer to Boulez than to the blues guitarists that were Zappa's earliest influences. It's called Ruth is Sleeping, and it dates from 1982, right after Zappa had purchased his Synclavier, which was an early and expensive digital synthesizer that he eventually used to create his valedictory work, Civilization Phase 3. That was the first recording of the piece in its solo piano version. It comes from Hamelin's album Found Objects, released last year by Hyperion Records. And playing in the background is the eventual Synclavier version, which Zappa called The Girl in the Magnesium Dress, which he included as an interlude on his 1984 album, The Perfect Stranger, which features three Zappa compositions conducted by Boulez. The title, Ruth is Sleeping, refers to percussionist Ruth Underwood, who had a propensity to take naps beneath her marimba during rehearsal downtime with the Mothers of Invention, of which she was a member in the early 1970s, and we heard that in the tunes Approximate and Dupree's Paradise, which come to us from a pair of brand new archival albums that document a videotaped performance in Los Angeles in June 1974. That release is called Cheaper Than Cheap, and a tour gig in Rotterdam the following September, included in the expanded 50th anniversary edition of the album One Size Fits All. Music that hasn't seen the light of day for over half a century, but you heard it here on Flotation Device. Dupree's Paradise, by the way, was one of the works featured on The Perfect Stranger in a chamber orchestra arrangement conducted by Boulez. And we'll hear it again next hour as we follow Frank Zappa into the late 70s with Captain Beefheart, El Shanker, and Halloween Night in New York. I'm Mike Schell. Do stay with us as we continue our Mother's Day extravaganza on Flotation Device.

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I'm Mike Schell, welcoming you back to Hour 2 of Flotation Device, where we're celebrating Mother's Day, as we always do, with Frank Zappa and the Mothers of Invention. We just heard a 4-minute instrumental track called Move On that's been restored after 60 years of oblivion. It comes from a live performance given by the Mothers in October 1966 in the same L.A. studio where their debut album, Freak Out, had been recorded a few months earlier. The band had been hired by a documentary film crew to stage what the producers hoped would be an authentic Freak Out, and footage of the event was ultimately used in the film Sex in Today's World, which was released in 1968. You can find it on YouTube. It's actually pretty tame, shots of Playboy clubs and interviews with academics. But toward the beginning, you'll see a crowd of fully clothed young people dancing to the Mothers' music. And the audio recordings from the complete concert were meticulously tracked down and assembled into the album Zappa 66, which will be fully released later this month. So keep coming back to Flotation Device to hear more from that intriguing document. For now, though, we'll return to the mid-1970s and the albums One Size Fits All and Bongo Fury, both of which are the subject of brand new 50th anniversary expanded editions that feature the original tracks alongside studio outtakes and live recordings of the band on tour. Let's jump into it. The Mothers of Invention with Inca Rhodes.

Devil in a modified dog, viewed the quivering fringe of a special doily. This really needs a little cheap tambourine cranking on, because this is going to get the folk rock works.

0: Good evening. You're on KPFA.
1: Oh, hi. I just wanted to ask if Frank knows anything about what's happening with Don Van Vliet, Captain Beefheart, these days. We haven't heard much about him since he took up painting. So I'm just wondering if you can say anything about that.
2: Sure. Don calls me about once a week, and he's still painting away. He's had some problems with his health. He's had some trouble walking recently, but I think he's getting better. And he's still painting, and he calls me up and turns on a cassette machine and plays me, he has some of the rhythm and blues records that we used to listen to in high school, songs like Tell Me Darling by the Gaylarks, you know, and the phone will ring and there'll be this cassette machine on the other end with this song playing on it. So he's still the same.
1: But is he still playing?
2: No, he's not playing, he's painting.
1: Painting, just painting. Do you think he'll ever play again?
2: Not likely.
1: Not likely. That's sorry to hear that.

0: Now you have to pay close attention to George here, because George has a finger cymbal in his hand. He is going to hit this finger cymbal. This is a sort of an instrument that a hippie might play. I know that many of you probably have these at home and just forgot to bring them tonight. But George has a number of hippie-type, flower-power, peace-love instruments up there at his console, which he is going to perturb with a little beater right now. He's going to hit these objects, and then he's going to pretend to hit his thumb and hurt himself, and then he's going to make some noises with his mouth, sort of imitating drums and stuff, and then right in the middle of all of this, he's actually going to play the keyboard instruments.
1: This is Bebop. Come with me on my trip, because I ain't going to...

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0: All right. We've had a bomb threat, and the police want to clear the building. So if you'll just move out the door in an orderly fashion through that door. As soon as we search the place, we've had a bomb threat. This is serious. Go out that door, and we'll be back in a little while.
1: Music for Mother's Day from the Mothers of Invention. By way of two 50th anniversary box sets that have come out of the Zappa estate over the past year, including one devoted to the album Bongo Fury, which was co-credited to the Mothers, Frank Zappa, and Captain Beefheart, the material drawn mainly from two live performances given in May 1975 at the Armadillo Theater in Austin, Texas. And don't worry, there was no bomb found at that venue, and the concert resumed shortly after the interruption. We heard the captain himself playing a rather outside soprano saxophone solo, preceded by a George Duke keyboard solo, and before that, the voice of Captain Beefheart and his accordion in a rendition of The Torture Never Stops that's brighter, bluesier, and a bit quicker than Zappa's own later performances of that same song. Don Van Vliet was the captain's real name. He went to school with Zappa in Lancaster, California, and appeared on the Mothers' Hot Rats album from 1969, though Bongo Fury marked his only actual tour with the band. He died in 2010 at the age of 69, having spent the last three decades of his life focusing on abstract painting rather than music. We began with the other 50th anniversary release, devoted to One Size Fits All, which was originally recorded in August 1974. We heard an exploratory version of Dupree's Paradise, with Napoleon Murphy Brock playing flute while singing, followed by a Tom Fowler electric bass solo. It's taken from a Rotterdam concert held in September of that year, and along with Bongo Fury, this music marked the end of the line for that great Roxy-era edition of The Mothers, and for The Mothers' name itself, which Zappa stopped using after these two albums. I'm Mike Schell. You're listening to Flotation Device. We'll wrap up our Mother's Day Frank Zappathon right after this message.
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0: Mike Schell back with you. That music came from an outdoor performance of Georges Bizet's Carmen that Ludovic Morlot conducted in Barcelona last summer. And right now, he's back here in the Northwest, conducting Carmen at Seattle Opera. Performances will continue through Sunday, May 17th, with Sasha Cook and Janae Bridges alternating in the title role. Tickets and information are available at seattleopera.org. I got to chat with Ludovic on last week's show about Carmen and other projects, and if you missed it, you can watch it at YouTube. Just search there for Morlot Interview, Morlot spelled M-O-R-L-O-T, and I hope to see you at Carmen. We'll now continue with Frank Zappa and the last of the four new archival albums on our agenda. This one takes us to 1978 and the Palladium Theater in New York, the site of Zappa's legendary Halloween marathons, which combined medleys of pop and rock songs with extended solo and group improvisations, and it's the latter that we'll focus on in our last half hour. By now, we've lost the multiple horns of the classic 60s mothers and all of the side musicians of the Roxy era. We do have Ed Mann reprising Ruth Underwood's role on mallets, alongside Vinnie Colaiuta on trap drums. The other six musicians round out what's effectively a double quartet, with two guitars, two basses, and two keyboardists. There's also the formidable South Indian violinist El Shankar, who joined the band on stage for several numbers, wearing a Halloween parrot costume. Let's hear some highlights from Halloween 78, Frank Zappa on Flotation Device.
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2: Mm-hmm.
1: What's going to happen tomorrow night?
2: Well, tomorrow night, there should be a number of zany occurrences on stage.

0: You know, you look a lot like Frank Zappa.
1: Yeah, I know I do. That's how I earn my living, is by going out and looking like Frank Zappa. And that's one of the reasons why I really love Halloween, because then on that day, nobody minds too much if I look just like him. Actually, it's a lot easier to look like me than it is to look like Barry Manilow, that's for sure.

0: Frank Zappa in 1978 on his favorite holiday, Halloween, captured in a new 5-CD box set that features one of his better post-Roxy bands, an octet with two electric basses, two keyboardists, Dinny Wally as a second guitar to Zappa's own, and two drummers, including Ed Mann, who soloed on vibraphone in the tune Pound for a Brown. Some highlights from this concert were included in the Frank Zappa Halloween CD that was released by his estate back in 2003. But this new package covers the entire 4-hour concert, plus a second shorter performance from earlier in that run at Manhattan's old Palladium Theater, which has since been demolished. What I love about this set is getting to hear what I think are the real highlights of the evening, the extended solos by Zappa on guitar, and his guest, El Shankar, the South Indian violinist, who also played in the band Shakti with John McLaughlin and the late Zakir Hussain. He and Zappa really seem to have a rapport, and although Shankar's roots are with Indian classical music, he fits right in performing the offbeat rock tune 13, and the more Celtic-oriented Packard Goose. The set ended with Peaches in Regalia, which was one of Zappa's favorite closing numbers, and in the background is Black Napkins to take us right up to midnight. Zappa began doing his Halloween shows in 1972, and they quickly achieved a legendary status among Zappa fans. The 77 program at the Palladium was videotaped and released on the Baby Snakes DVD, and the 1981 show was broadcast live on MTV. But by then, the vibe of the events had changed, with the spectacle starting to look more canned, more commercial. So the consensus seems to be that this 1978 performance was the apogee of the lot, maybe even the peak of Zappa's career as a live performer. I'm Mike Schell. We've been celebrating Frank Zappa and the Mothers of Invention for Mother's Day on Flotation Device, which brings you creative and improvised music every Sunday night, 10 p.m. to midnight, on listener-supported KBCS. Next week, we'll have a post-Zappa theme, exploring his ongoing influence in new selections by John Zorn, Alex Paxton, and other contemporary musicians. Our 50 Years Ago in the Avant-Garde feature will also chime in with music by George Ligeti and Conlon Nancarrow, who is an important influence on Ligeti and Zappa with his rhythmically complex music for player piano. Until then, thanks for spending your Mother's Day with us, and good night.
1: Vinny, Artie, Patty, Tommy, Denny, Petey, Eddie, and Shanky and Frankie say thank you for coming to the concert. Happy Halloween, and see you next year.

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1: Usoft chas as ochas alt eel swatiuhtad gwas at seel talbu. 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Gwal gwalatsu shakeldas ti swatiuhtad altias lachel. We acknowledge that we are gathering on the land of the Coast Salish peoples who have been stewards of this land and its waterways since time immemorial, and who continue to shape the Puget Sound region today.
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Thank you so much. Thank you. We're gonna do a little swing along. 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
2: We're going to keep on pushing and doing it for you till you can't stand yourself and your pants get wet. This is a thing for you. This is from Sisyphus album. This is a thing for all you people out there that know what we're talking about. This is a thing called I Got a Funky on My Back.

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1: I like you. 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But I am.
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0: 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I'm a brother from way back. You understand what I'm saying to you? Okay.
1: I just wanted to say sorry for okay. What happened. I had no right to put you.
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Okay. Now we're going to pick it up a little bit and brighten it up a little bit. No, I don't want to do that. I want to do something else. I feel naughty. Yeah. How about that? God bless you, honey. Yeah. I'm glad. I like high class song. Give me some high class music, baby. 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Because your room rent is due. While the bees are making honey, let your butt make some money. 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Y'all didn't know I knew those high class songs, did you? Yeah, I like those high class songs. Yeah, you like high class songs? What about you like them too? Yeah, I like it nowadays. The women like them. I like that. God bless you, ladies. Beautiful ladies. Yeah, any ladies in here? Oh, you got on one, don't you? Well, bless your heart. Where's your glass? No. Here we go. This is to you. If that mini skirt gets shorter and the wind don't behave, there'll be two more cheeks to powder and another place to shave. But she's a good sport. She's clapping too. Give her a hand. Wonderful. All right. Yeah, that's a mini, honey. That ain't no mini. That's a half a second you got on there. But see, you got to have a nice shape. The way, look at him standing over there looking. Sit down. What you trying to see for your dirty old man? That's right, honey. Stay one. Are you ready, honey?

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pale, and this made me awful sad. 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

Yum. Two-all beef patty special sauce, lettuce, cheese, pickles, onions on a sesame seed bun. Mickey D's is central to 42nd and 2nd lunch breaking on the fast track. I'm packing my mini backpack with two Big Macs. There's no time today. I'm late. But in my heart, if I had my way, I'd take a rhythm and grind break. 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

0: Carolina.
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1: 4,000 seasons of history of making ground yield delicacies abundantly. 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

after 8, I'm working late. 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
1: From WHYY in Philadelphia, this is The Pulse. I'm Mike and Scott. How do you even begin to describe the experience of motherhood and all the changes it brings, big and small?
2: I don't remember who I was before her. I was very different prior to having my daughter.
3: I used to be a night owl. Now I'm a morning person.
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5: It's brought out the best in me and the worst in me.
1: A researcher was trying to capture the complexity of it when she stumbled across a term that seemed perfect.
6: Matrescence, like adolescence. And it was then when the penny dropped.
1: We'll hear about this way of describing the experience of motherhood and all of its impacts on women's lives, roles, and careers. Also, what scientists are learning about brain changes that come with motherhood. First, the news.
7: The Public News Service Daily Newscast for May the 11th, 2026. I'm Mike Clifford. Totally unacceptable, all in caps, is President Donald Trump's response to the latest offer from Tehran. Trump did not offer any details about why the Iranian response was not acceptable. Negotiations between the U.S. and Iran have stalled in recent weeks. And from the New York Times, Energy Secretary Chris Wright told NBC's Meet the Press that the Trump administration would be open to pausing the federal gas tax to give Americans some relief at the pump. Meantime, President Trump has made passing the Save America Act a top priority before the midterms, but supporters of safe and fair elections in the Silver State say it would be a disaster for democracy.
8: The bill, which purports to combat non-citizen voting, would make it much harder to register to vote. It passed the U.S. House, but is stalled in the Senate. Nevada Senator Catherine Cortez Masto said the bill also directs the states to turn their voter lists over to the feds.
9: It gives Department of Homeland Security information about our voter rolls that the department has been trying to get across this country for the last several months because they want to be able to go through those voter rolls and decide for themselves who's eligible to vote and who's not.
8: In a recent social media post, President Trump reiterated calls for severe restrictions on mail-in voting, saying elections are rigged. I'm Suzanne Potter.
7: And the Minnesota city of Hermantown is pausing a vote on a proposed data center amid prolonged public debate. As the pushback grows against this type of development, a local company feels it can be done without harming communities.
10: Controversial tax breaks and environmental impacts are main concerns as tech giants continue building massive facilities across the country to process AI data and other digital information. Elsewhere in Minnesota, clean energy developer Geronimo Power is pitching a data center in Nobles County. The company's Drew Terwilliger says they mean it when they tout transparency.
11: We don't do NDAs with any local officials. Haven't done them, won't do them. We're coming out front and telling you what it is.
10: He's referring to non-disclosure agreements, which also have come under scrutiny. Residents say elected officials use them to keep controversial projects secret. Geronimo's project would also be powered by a mix of wind, solar, and energy storage, shielding ratepayers from added costs. Despite these arguments, the Nobles County Board rejected a zoning change tied to the project. I'm Mike Moen.
7: And the Massachusetts Senate is backing what's being called a transformational anti-poverty bill meant to uplift thousands of kids and families. Democratic State Senator Sal DiDomenico says poverty rates are increasing and federal funds are drying up.
12: The need and the issues are not going away, but the resources potentially are. So we have to find new ways to maximize every investment that we have, public and private.
7: The Enough Act would create a state fund for investments in struggling neighborhoods. This is Public News Service. Ohio affordability advocates say American Electric Power is taking in record profits as residents face rising costs and an increasing number of disconnections.
13: The company recently hosted its quarter one earnings conference call for 2026 and announced a more than $36 million compensation package for the company's CEO. Morgan Harper, executive director of Columbus Stand Up, says many Ohio residents are struggling to keep up with utility bills, reaching as high as $800 a month. She notes people on fixed incomes are simply unable to keep up with the higher rates.
14: And we want to make sure people are aware of it so that ultimately they start to engage and tell the folks in charge that we're not going to take this anymore and they've got to do something to rein in utility profits.
13: According to new Pew Research Center poll results released this month, the majority of Americans have seen their home energy costs go up over the last few years. And more than 60% say it's because utility companies want to make more money. This is Nadia Ramlagan.
7: And rentals in Los Angeles and across California are rising rapidly while incomes stagnate, leaving many families burdened by housing expenses that are beyond their means.
15: A group of nonprofit agencies is exploring creative ways to build and preserve affordable rental homes in the region. The Center for Community Self-Help recently sponsored an online roundtable to examine initiatives to provide high-quality, stable housing for low- and moderate-income households. Dan Levine, housing director for the center, says where you live can be critical to your quality of life.
16: Housing is so core to how families experience access to education, access to jobs, access to transit, health, to the point that there's lots of research about how your zip code impacts your life expectancy.
15: Levine says naturally occurring affordable housing is being rapidly lost to corporate buyers and market rate conversions. I'm Mark Richardson.
7: Finally, almost half of young kids in the U.S. live in childcare deserts, according to a new report. In Wisconsin, 54% of residents do not have access to adequate child care, with higher numbers for rural areas.
17: The Center for American Progress says the gap percentage rises to 70% in Wisconsin's smaller communities. The center's Casey Peake says this creates a stark urban-rural divide. She notes policymakers are rightfully focused on affordability issues, given child care costs are out of reach for most American families, but adds that's only part of the problem.
18: You could make child care free for every family living in a rural community tomorrow, but that's not going to solve the access piece.
17: She says inadequate staffing leads to program closures and causes less options and higher costs for families. I'm Judith Ruiz Branch reporting.
7: This is Mike Clifford for Public News Service, member and listener supported. 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
21: This is The Pulse, stories about the people and places at the heart of health and science. I'm Mike and Scott. When I was pregnant with my first child, I remember trying to imagine what life would be like as a mom. How would I feel? Would I be good at it? Would I like it? What if I hated it? And of course, I had no idea just what a wild ride I was in for. I think this catches many moms by surprise.
22: Motherhood has changed me in so many ways that I did not see coming at all.
23: The most overwhelming feeling I had was that I could do anything.
24: It grew my heart about 10 sizes.
22: I never thought that I could love another human being as much as I love my daughter.
21: So much love, and also so many challenges, big and small.
25: Raising humans is a tough gig.
23: As a single mother, I have not entirely prepared for what my life would look like once my sons started their young adult lives.
0: I used to be a night owl. Now I'm a morning person.
2: I can no longer watch any Disney movies without crying.
3: I cannot hear live music without crying. Feeling too full of emotions, I don't know what it is, but since I've become a mom, live music just does me in. I get very weepy.
0: I used to be anxious about myself and my future, but now I'm anxious about my children and anxious that my anxiety has made them anxious too.
2: I'm constantly concerned with what will my daughter's future look like.
22: I don't remember who I was before her. I was very different prior to having my daughter. I just remember floating through life with no purpose.
25: It's brought out the best in me and the worst in me. It's been lonely and it's been overstimulating.
21: Clinical psychologist and researcher Oralee Athan wanted to capture the nuances of motherhood. What were the big challenges, the personal growth, the newly discovered strengths? She searched for materials across disciplines, anthropology, nursing, cultural studies, social work, and she found there wasn't much out there. So she started doing her own research, long interviews with mothers with open-ended questions.
6: What I heard was that it was both the most crippling and empowering experience. And they felt quite stretched by the experience and deepened by the experience. And also they started to sound a lot like anyone who has gone through a life transition, you know, in which there were changes in all the dimensions of their life, all of the domains, in their bodies, in their body image, in their peer group, in their feelings and moods that were fluctuating, in their ability to participate in the economy or politics. These larger questions, existential questions about who am I in this world, and is there anything sacred that I hold dear?
21: Much to Oralee's surprise, many of the mothers she interviewed had never really talked about this in such depth or been asked about it. They felt that motherhood had shaped them in so many ways they were yet to understand.
6: They were both disoriented, these mothers. They were confused. They were saying, why didn't anybody ever tell me that this is what I was going to experience? But most of all, they were trying to understand what was happening to them.
21: How do you sum up the experience of motherhood and all of the changes it brings? It's a major transformation that affects hormones, emotions, body image, relationships, finances, career, even answers to larger existential questions like, who am I in this world? What is my role? On this episode, the complexity of motherhood. First up, let's listen back to my conversation with clinical psychologist Oralee Athan. She was trying to capture the massive changes that the mothers she interviewed were describing. And then one day she came across a word that seemed perfect, matrescence.
6: And you pronounce it like adolescence. And it was then when the penny dropped.
21: It was a huge aha moment. The term made so much sense.
6: Because the minute I say matrescence like adolescence, a light bulb should go off. You should remember everyone has had an adolescence. And you should remember what that felt like. And if you were an adolescent 100 or more years ago, you would have thought that you were going crazy on the way to adulthood. They did not even have the term adolescence to talk about the storm and the kind of ironing out process that happens. So the way I describe it is think of your adolescence when there are changes in your body, your identity, your peer group, your political and economic status. So I say, show me a mother and I'll show you someone who has completely transformed their worldview.
21: The term matrescence was coined by medical anthropologist Dana Raphael in the 1970s. She also popularized the term doula, by the way. But Dana used matrescence more to study how motherhood changes somebody's social status. Oralee broadened it out to look at the entire experience of mothering. Matrescence is not tied to giving birth. It is tied to taking on that role more so than the biological effect of having given birth to a child?
6: Yes, I would have to agree with that, that in my experience in interviewing mothers of all kind and parents of you know, all sexualities and genders, those who carried a child through pregnancy or through fostered a child or through adoption, however their child came into the world, through surrogacy, with their own genetic material or not, their mind went through this transition. That is to say, however, that the biological reality of, you know, carrying a child and giving birth to a child has its own unique experiences that also play just as important an impact as any of those other dimensions. You know, we have things like birth trauma that now is also being, you know, highlighted as something that a woman can be still processing, you know, years and years after. But when I do an assessment of a parent, I really listen for the pain points and the growth points, and you never know where they're going to come from. For one parent, it might be that they got passed over for a promotion at work, and they really felt that they hit the maternal wall, you know, economically, and that's where they felt the pain. Or there was a rupture in their partnership and in their marital life right at the same time. Or they felt a sudden growth in their creativity. I think, by the way, creativity is a wonderful word to talk about this holistic change. Mothers come out more creative. As we know, the mompreneur is a, you know, another example of that.
21: I was thinking about how we prepare for motherhood, generally speaking. So if you are carrying a child and you are preparing for birth, everything is geared toward birth and giving birth. And then after that, there is nothing. So it's like if we were competing in a sporting event, it's like, let's say there's one hurdle in the beginning and we get prepared to get over that one hurdle and maybe we clear it just fine and maybe we get bruised. But nothing at all prepares us for the race. And that is like so odd if you think about it. That is just so wrong.
6: I completely agree. I mean, how narrow a view, how myopic. So when I inherit mothers in my clinical practice, after they jump the hurdle, not only are they saying, oh my gosh, there's so much more, but why didn't anybody tell me on the way in? I would have made different choices. And so this lack of education is my major platform, I would say, because I think it is doing such a disservice to anyone. We haven't prepared folks to really think about their participation in family life. And so we've done a great disservice, and that's why you hear the most common refrain, why didn't anybody tell me?
21: Because the changes that you go through are so profound, and then, you know, you don't really realize them until years later. It takes a long time. I was talking with a friend the other day, and she asked me about how my pandemic was, basically. And I said, you know, it's a little bit like parenthood. You get thrown in there and you adjust. And then years later, you're like, oh, wow, that was all a really big change. But I still don't know what to make of it. You know? It's like we can't process these things while we're doing them.
6: That's right. So I don't think we can ever prepare fully, but we can educate. And then on the other side, we have to process it. And it's not going to, you know, like, it's not like debriefing immediately after a crisis. It's going to take time and returning to the subject over and over again. So spaces have to be created for mothers to digest, reflect, and make meaning of their experiences. And even in my class, all of my students go and interview a mother, whether it's their own or someone else. And you'll find, even or grandmothers, and you'll find that even with experiences that are 20 or 30 years behind a woman, this is the first time anyone has asked them about it. I find that very troubling. So it's, we've rendered this deep subject invisible for the mothers themselves because I think it's so ubiquitous. But it's going to take a curiosity in the culture to really look at a mother differently and to look at parents differently and say, you know, this may be happening behind the scenes, but it doesn't mean that it isn't a remarkable, remarkable life story.
21: In my experience, mothers are and were also a bit reluctant to talk about those struggles. I eventually found some with whom I could be very open, but there is a lot of pressure. There is a lot of pressure to perform in some way and to just like adjust, and then you're pushing a stroller around and everything is fine. And I found the conversations were often not very deep. They were totally focused on the baby. Like, what does the baby do? Is the baby doing this? Is the baby doing that? But it was never about us.
6: Yes, agreed. I don't think that safety was built into the experience to be able to disclose that you're having a mixed experience or a hard time or even not enjoying it at all and regretting it all along that continuum. It really starts with just cultural ideals, right? What the ideal mother should be experiencing. And so if you're not loving every minute of it, it's really hard to check in and say that out loud. It takes courage. That's a deep conversation that goes beyond, you know, what are you purchasing for your baby? And in terms of the baby-centric ideology, I mean, that was the thing that really got me, that the empathic thrust is always on the child. I understand why, because it's our most vulnerable of the two, right? It lacks the power. But the feminist psychology will say, but women are also experiencing motherhood in a system of their own oppression. So they are, you know, gifted with the role to raise children, which is considered one of the most central in the survival of the human species, but it's done during their own disempowerment. So they feel very trapped and stuck. A powerful picture I have in one of my papers is of a Victorian portraiture in which the mother is cloaked in a rug and the child is on her lap so that the baby can be central to the frame, but she's completely cloaked and rendered invisible.
21: When mothers hear this word, matrescence, how does it help them shape their experience and make sense of it?
6: Well, that question gives me chills because I have literally the voices and faces of the mothers before me whose shoulders just go down and a sense of relief washes over them. And I think it's our job to really unpack, why would they feel so relieved by that? I think one of the first reasons is that it takes the pressure off of getting this perfect and right under a certain time constraint. Because the time that it's going to take her to developmentally transition to the other side, if there is one, is so unique to the individual person. And so that takes the pressure off there of performing and being already in that identity before a person is actually subjectively ready. I think the second thing that it does is that it normalizes many of the struggles to understand that we give compassion and patience to an adolescent when they're in this upheaval. We do not expect an adolescent to do this overnight or to do it even elegantly or well. And I think that takes that pressure off. And then lastly, it gives them a positive growth mindset, which has always not been made available to them, to say that actually you can make of this experience something wonderful.
21: When we enter adolescence, we tend to not have a fully formed identity in a way that we think about a lot, you know, and then we become adolescents and it's forming this identity. When we become mothers, we tend to already have an identity and then we are forming this new identity, whether we are realizing it or not. And often there is this desire to go back to be more like the person we were before. You know, there's all this pressure, just speaking about bodies alone, to get back your body the way it was before and to be just as effective and to do all the things. But I do think there's this wish to gain back your old identity.
6: Agreed. I mean, these are the cultural memes. When are you going back to work? when are you going to fit back on those old jeans in your size? There's a lot of going back. And so matrescence also goes against the grain on that one because it is about forward. But it is absolutely natural that once you've, you know, gained a hard-won identity, right, all gone through adolescence, found your social circle, your professional, you know, identity, for it to go undergo a 52-card pickup again, no thank you. But the joke's on us, because identity formation doesn't stop at adolescence. It's a lifelong process. And so we also got sold this idea that it's one and done, when really we are born again, again, again, and again, and we have to practice this experience. Of course, some of these turning points are more rough than others. So I would say, you know, do away with the one and done thinking. But along with that, I want to tell mothers, you haven't lost yourself entirely. There's a through line in you, right? It doesn't get severed. And that you have to remember and recall along the way, not only, you know, where you're going, but where you have been. And that's why it's a narrative process. The hero has turning points, the heroine has turning points and great adventures, but they bring themselves with them along the way. So I hope that's the new mythology of motherhood for the future, is that we remember who we are through the process and we only deepen it.
21: You know, as I was reading your work, so much of this made sense to me. And, you know, I'm not prone to theatrics, but when I think of my early experience as a mother, I have this image of myself like running toward the bus with my stupid breast pump and my lunch and all this stuff. And then sitting on the bus and then just having like tears roll down my face and not even knowing like, why am I crying? And every time I think about that now, I still have tears coming to my eyes. And I can't explain, like, why, what the sadness is. I think I'm just sad for myself, you know, like having not understood that it's okay to feel like that overwhelmed, if that makes any sense.
6: It makes so much sense. And you're not alone. You weren't alone at the time, but you were made to feel alone. And I think that there's nothing more sad than feeling isolated in the mess of life without any support, without anyone to hold you. So we often say, who's holding the child? And I say, who's holding the mother holding the child? And you're being thrown into an experience that has as well, like a really steep learning curve, right? Think about even the breast pump.
21: Or God, yes. I'd rather not.
6: I'd rather not. You know, or the, you know, every stroller has its own way of opening, and that frustration. And you had to sort of come into singing your own tune on your own, you know, where you were able to carry that stroller and that pump, and you finally mastered it. But you did that all on your own. And, you know, maybe you got a pat on the back for having some grit, but I'd rather leave the grit at the door. I'd rather have help. I'd rather have help and education and compassion and love during this time. And to also, you know, hold my ego that is being really hit this whole time. It's extremely disempowering and confusing. So I would send a lot of love back to that person at that time.
21: Thank you. What can people do to support mothers, especially those who are just getting into the game, so to speak?
6: Well, I think being curious and turning them into people and really asking time and time again, how is this for you? So don't rush in and say congratulations or how wonderful. You know, really sit and take a beat and check in and say, how are you feeling? How has it been going for you? And ask for concrete suggestions of help. You know, can I come in and wash the dishes for you, especially in the early period, so that you can sleep? So it's both social support, practical support, and most of all, curiosity. You know, so many mothers are far more alone than any other generation. There's been a lot of dispersion of family or kin geographically because people move around a lot more in a globalized society. They might be delaying their entry into parenthood, so they might be older parents, and so their extended family might be older than they can to participate. So there's a lot of isolation and gaps in, you know, this holding system for the mom. So I would really try and help fill the gap for a mother.
21: Arlie Athan is a reproductive psychologist and a professor at Teachers College at Columbia University in New York City. We're talking about motherhood. Coming up, being a mother changes the brain. Neuroscientists are documenting the effects and why they are happening.
1: And the pattern they found there is that in the early postpartum period, the brain regions that become really highly activated by baby's cues are related to our motivation and our sense of vigilance and salience or meaning making.
21: That's next on The Pulse.
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21: This is The Pulse. I'm Mike and Scott. We're talking about the many changes that come with motherhood. When Chelsea Conaboy first became a mom, it was not at all what she had expected. Things were not going according to plan. She had heard so many messages about what motherhood was supposed to be like.
1: We develop this sense that our pregnancy has to go a certain way, our birth has to look a certain way, with that like golden hour after the baby arrives has to feel a certain way. And then those newborn months, we have to do certain things. Like, for example, with the golden hour, we sort of have this like idea that a baby will arrive, you'll hold them and you'll be flooded with oxytocin and your baby will be flooded with oxytocin and they'll latch on and your bond will be sealed, right? And we're made to feel like if that doesn't happen or any other thing within the lineup of like the perfect transition to motherhood, if it doesn't happen, then, oh, we've screwed up.
21: So there she was sitting in her living room next to her newborn son, feeling inadequate and wondering why her maternal instinct wasn't kicking in.
1: This sense of certainty and groundedness and kind of like that deep well of all-knowing mothering wisdom, like where was that for me? Throughout our culture, we have these mama bird, mama bear mythology of how we nurture and protect our children. And I was feeling, you know, really worried, overwhelmed with worry, and not only worried about my son's well-being, but really like worried that something had changed in me and that it was somehow interfering with what I was supposed to be feeling. This sense of certainty and groundedness and kind of like that deep well of all-knowing mothering wisdom, like where was that for me?
21: This experience led Chelsea to investigate some of our long-held beliefs about motherhood and how they influence our ways of thinking and behaving. She's a health and science writer and the author of Mother Brain: How Neuroscience is Rewriting the Story of Parenthood. There have long been terms that seem to hint at changes in the brain that come with motherhood, like mommy brain, but the field of studying any actual changes is still pretty new.
1: The research into the parental brain, particularly in other animals, goes back about 50 years. And so we have this pretty strong animal literature. And then the brain imaging in humans really comes from the past 20 years or so. And it still is like a relatively young field, but it's really strong enough at this point where we know some things about what it means to go through this developmental stage of life that is new parenthood.
21: Are there structural changes that can be observed in the brains of people who've given birth in the time after birth or during the most active times of caring for an infant? Is there anything we can see in the brain that's different?
1: Yes, absolutely. So just beginning with structural changes, since you asked, there are some really key studies that have come out in the last few years that look at the brain imaging of mothers before they're ever pregnant and then directly after the childbirth and then again 2 years out and 6 years out. So we're starting to get that longitudinal picture. And what they found is that there is significant volume loss across that period from before pregnancy to the postpartum period, and that much of that loss remains even at the six-year mark. And it's really important to note here what volume loss means.
21: Yeah, please do.
1: Yeah. So the loss in this case is...
21: Chelsea says the volume loss happened in areas that are responsible for how we read and respond to people's social cues. Volume loss is usually associated with degenerative diseases like Alzheimer's and Parkinson's, but not in this case. This is more like what happens during adolescence when the brain is also going through some changes.
1: And it's really recognized that that's like a fine-tuning of the brain. It's a strengthening of synapses that are relevant for the next stage of life and a pruning of those that are less so. And they think that that's what's happening in the postpartum period too, that we're strengthening the connections in our brain that we really need, and particularly probably in the social cognition, you know, regions, and we're pruning away the ones that are less important.
21: So it doesn't mean like your brain is shrinking or you're losing function. It's more like you're changing what you're doing?
1: Absolutely. You're changing what you're doing. You're adapting to a new role.
21: And was that the biggest noticeable change that has been found so far?
1: It's a really significant one. There's also a lot of work that's been done to look at functional changes. So how brain regions change in their activity and their connectivity, specifically as parents interact with their children or hear, respond to cues like cries or babies' faces. So that's kind of a different set of studies. And the pattern they found there is that in the early postpartum period, the brain regions that become really highly activated by babies' cues are related to our motivation and our sense of vigilance and salience or meaning making. And the idea is that this activity really kind of propels us into this state of hyper responsiveness to our babies. It really compels us to give our children our attention and to do so sort of over and over again, even when we might not have any practical skills to really care for them. And, you know, that function is sort of twofold, I think. One is to keep our babies alive. They need our attention in order to survive. But also it really sort of pushes us into this period of really intense learning. And it's thought that over time, that intense attention on our children, that practice of reading and responding to their cues really helps that process of fine-tuning our social cognition. And at the same time, we get better, it's thought, at regulating our own emotions in response to things like our baby's distress.
21: And what is thought to bring about those changes? Is the thinking that it's hormones that change it, or is it the act of taking care of an infant? In other words, I'm wondering, do we see similar changes in people who did not give birth, in the other partner who is taking care of the infant, so on and so forth?
1: Yeah, it's both things. It's thought that it's hormones and experience. Mm-hmm. You know, we talk a lot about hormones during pregnancy and how, you know, we have these major shifts in estrogen and progesterone and oxytocin and other things too, things like cortisol. And that those all serve to kind of keep the pregnancy going, to advance the gestation. But it's also thought that those things are acting on the brain too, and kind of priming our brains to be ready to receive our babies. And babies are really incredibly powerful stimuli for the adult brain. And it's thought that it's really time and exposure to them that that's what ultimately shapes the parental brain. And it's really important to say here that other parents also go through hormonal shifts. And it's thought that those shifts shape the brain. Fathers, for example, likely experience drops in testosterone as fatherhood approaches. They experience changes in their prolactin system, which is something we often think of as a milk-making hormone, but it's also involved in bonding. And they experience spikes in oxytocin as they interact with their babies. And those things are also thought to prime them for this stimuli. And it's expected that we don't have a lot of research in other parents, adoptive parents and others, but it's thought that similar, both hormonal and experience-driven changes happen in them as well.
21: I want to get back to the issue of anxiety. You mentioned that you felt worried a lot when you were a new mom, and that is certainly something I think a lot of parents can relate to. But yeah. In some cases, the anxiety becomes overwhelming. And that's something you describe in the book. You talked to several parents who felt that way.
1: Yeah, I think that hyper-responsiveness, that hyper-vigilance is almost like deliberately colored by worry in the postpartum period. So it is hard to like sort those who are having an adaptive experience to those who are struggling. But I do think that for me, you know, I had this really overwhelming worry, anxiety in that postpartum period, and I had no framing for what was happening to me. And I really feel like it was made worse by not understanding kind of the neurobiological changes I was going through. And I felt like the simple fact that I was so worried was a sign that like I had failed my son somehow already. And it really compounded my experience. And once I found the science, I really felt like, oh, it reframed that whole experience for me and made me feel like this is something I have to face and I have to deal with in a thoughtful way, but also maybe it's productive, you know, maybe it's helping to shape me into the parent my son needs. And I think more parents deserve that information, both to recognize what the transition they might be going through and to see when it's gone too far, you know, when it's more than they can manage and that they should seek help for it.
21: One of the reasons Chelsea was so worried and anxious as a new mom was because she didn't feel a maternal instinct kick in. And she wondered where this concept originated.
1: The idea really comes from our moral ideas of motherhood, our religious ideas of motherhood. Someone who is self-sacrificing and whose mothering becomes kind of all-encompassing. And then some of that is really echoed in Darwin's theory of evolution. I mean, he writes about the mother bird sitting like so satisfied upon her eggs day after day. But what his work did really was to, you know, tear down this wall between humans and other animals. And naturalists in the late 19th century and early 20th century had begun writing about animal instincts and also had very much like written our ideas of gender into their writings about the natural world. And so when instinct theorists started writing about humans in the early part of the 20th century, they included in a long list of human instincts parental instinct, which they said was strongest in mothers.
21: So the idea that women instinctively know how to be mothers became more accepted. Later, Austrian zoologist Konrad Lorenz documented instinctual behaviors in birds and how newly hatched birds attach to the first creature they see, usually the mother bird.
1: So Konrad Lorenz, he's most famous for his articulation of imprinting in birds and this idea that birds will relate with the first species that they see or even the first moving object that they see. And he really developed that idea into this kind of lock and key theory of energy building up in key parts of our brain. And then once they interact with a specific key, it unlocks a particular kind of behavior. And in his theory, essentially, like mothers and babies were these sets of locks and keys. And his expertise really was in birds, but he used it to talk about human bonding as well.
21: And that concept that the brains of mothers and babies function basically in tandem, just clicking into place and activating instinctual behaviors, it spread. And it places a lot of responsibility and pressure on mothers.
1: Mothers need to behave in a specific way, not only behave, but feel love in a specific way.

0: for that to begin. And so, of course, there's many ways that it can go, and for it to be healthy and for you and your child to like move into this new time of your life together. And for me, this science has allowed me to like give myself a lot more grace and patience and belief in the process, because it is a process. It's a process of growth. It's not a fixed pattern of behavior.
1: But it is, in a way, liberating to think about parenthood as something your brain learns, as opposed to something that you are born with and you immediately should know how to do so much of it.
0: Absolutely. And I think it's really liberating. It's certainly been liberating for me as a parent to know that I don't need to know how to do it all, that I'm like growing and changing with my child. And I also think it's liberating if we consider just how dramatically we've underestimated whose biology can make them into really good caregivers. It's really like anyone, not only gestational mothers, but anyone who's really fully engaged in this process and kind of prepared to grow with their babies.
1: Chelsea Conaboy is a health and science writer and the author of Mother Brain: How Neuroscience is Rewriting the History of Motherhood. 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I'm Mike and Scott. 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Coming up, a new play confronts ideas about motherhood and maternal instincts.
2: Jennifer's excitement about the choice to be a mom and to take this on, you know, it ebbs and flows throughout the play. And her fear is that as a mother, she's going to end up living life for someone else. 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
1: This is The Pulse. I'm Mike and Scott. What does it mean to become a mother? At 37, Jennifer is out of work and living in her sister's basement when she realizes she's pregnant.
2: And suddenly finds herself navigating a minefield of outdated standards, her less than ideal baby daddy, her overbearing older sister, and obviously a healthcare system that seems designed to work against her.
1: That's the premise of Plan C, a new play by writer and actor Andrea Peterson.
2: So it is a dark comedy. It's funny at the top, and then it gets really heavy and serious towards the end. I always like to tell people, think Fleabag mixed with Aaron Sorkin.
5: It has a heartbeat, which puts it at about 12 weeks. That is the longest relationship I've ever had with anyone aside from those required to be by blood. Feeling a lot of feels right now.
2: Jennifer's excitement about the choice to be a mom and to take this on, you know, it ebbs and flows throughout the play. It's like sometimes she's like, okay, this is exciting. But then other times she does feel like she's going against her feminist bone of jumping into motherhood. And her fear is that as a mother, she's going to end up living life for someone else. And so it's her trying to figure out what her identity is. She doesn't have the innate sense of, I can do this.
1: And this is in sharp contrast to her older sister.
2: And her sister, we've written her as more of a stereotype of a mother who has five kids and has a job and has things put together. And they have these conversations, and Jennifer's sister confronts her and says, some people are meant to nurture and some people are meant to be nurtured.
1: So Jennifer isn't sure she's cut out to be a good mom. And on top of that, she experiences some serious health complications. She's diagnosed with preeclampsia.
2: She confronts the doctor, and the

0: doctor's like, well, you know, it's a common complication. And Jennifer asks, if it's a complication, why is it still common? Like, why are we okay with saying, well, this is just normal, this is just common? You know, she even has a monologue, you know, about a trolley bearing down the tracks. And she's like, if there's something wrong with the tracks, and this has been happening for years, why have we not invested more money? Why are we okay with just watching these trains come bearing down these tracks with people standing in the middle of them with their lives on the line? And so I think for Jennifer, she's not comfortable just sitting back and being like, well, okay, this is what we do. In fact, she's challenging society, she's challenging healthcare, and she's challenging just being a woman in general.
1: Andrea says the play delves into the gray areas of life that most women face, and she hopes that the play opens the door for more nuanced conversations about women's health, pregnancy, and becoming a mother.
0: Our bodies are so incredibly complicated. We have this ecosystem in our bodies that we have to deal with from puberty through pregnancy into menopause. And I want women to say, I'm pregnant and I'm feeling things that's uncomfortable, and to be able to feel safe talking about it, and to able to feel heard by the medical system, the healthcare system, and for things to be seen proactively, not retroactively. And so I think for me, it's to make women's health more normal and less pushed to the side.
1: Andrea Peterson is a playwright and actor. Her new play, Plan C, with Pygmalion Productions, is currently running in Salt Lake City, Utah. Parenting is something we learn over time, a role we grow into. And while maternal instinct is perhaps not something that happens for people right from the start, we often develop a certain sense of intuition for the children we care for. The saying, "Mom knows best," certainly does seem to have a lot of truth to it. Katie Pratt spoke to her mother about this a few years ago.
2: Can you just quickly introduce yourself?
3: Yeah, my name is Wendy Pratt, and what else am I supposed to say? Sorry.
1: They talked about a difficult time in their lives when Katie was still a toddler and facing some serious health issues. Here's Wendy.
3: When you were three, you kept pointing to your forehead and just telling me that you have your head hurt periodically. It wasn't all the time that you complained. It was just that you would complain periodically. I said, you know what? I think I need to take her to the doctor.
1: The doctor suggested an MRI.
3: As they were doing the MRI, the technician noticed that your cerebellum, she described it as like it's the cork of the brain, has grown outside of your skull. And that's called a Chiari 1 malformation. She said, well, it could be a problem. It's nothing that we have to deal with it right now, or we could, but you will have to deal with it because your spinal fluid wasn't getting down your spine because this cerebellum, the piece of brain that grew outside your skull, was blocking the spinal fluid.
1: At first, Wendy and her husband decided to wait on the operation until Katie was a little bit older.
2: So that was the diagnosis. What happened between the diagnosis and operation that led to brain surgery at three?
3: You were running around and all of a sudden you just fell. And you didn't fall over anything, you just stopped and you were on the ground. And you looked at me and said, Mom, my legs don't work, they just stopped. And I said, oh, okay. So we contacted Children's Hospital of Boston and we got the doctor. And he was world known. He was very good. And showed us the x-ray. And he said what they do is they go in and they remove the back of your head, like the skull will be all removed. And what they do is they move the cerebellum and they redirect your spinal fluid to go back into your spine. And I said to him, I said, Don't you need to cut the cerebellum? And he looked at me and just said, excuse me, that is the brain. You never cut the brain. The brain, we don't even know all the aspects of the brain, but the brain is never to be cut. I think we went back like in 2 weeks to do the operation. And And your dad and I were waiting downstairs, and I don't know, maybe 4 or 5 hours went by. I'm not sure. Feels like a lifetime. We're just waiting. And then finally, the doctor who did your surgery comes through the doors, and he just beelines right for me. He gives me this eye stare, and he walks right towards me. He just looks at me, and he said, "How did you know?" And I said, "How did I know what?" He goes, "How did you know that I had to remove some of her brain?" And he said, "The cerebellum, the growth that was out of your brain was so compacted. It was so compacted in there that it had rotten and it was black. He had to remove it." And he said, "In all, I've been doing the surgery for so many years, and I've never had to remove anyone's cerebellum before. And you knew."
2: At one point you said mother's intuition. Do you think that mother's intuition is a thing?
3: As moms, like, we are the kids. We are our kids' first line of defense, first line of love, first line of everything. We have the amazing ability to have these beautiful people entrusted to us. Sorry. So I just feel like that we are so in tune to our kids. And then I think we are led by the amount of love that we have to just kind of go beyond what's the obvious sometimes. It's just something powerful about mom's love. And I just think, like, you just know. Sometimes I just know when you might be having a hard day, you're not even nearby. I could just feel it sometimes, and I send you a text, or it's just these amazing connections. So, yeah, I totally think there's mother's intuition. And I think so many times I look at my life and I'm thinking, oh, my gosh, thank you. Thank you that I kind of knew that, or I had that feeling.
1: That was Wendy Pratt talking to her daughter Katie, our former intern, about a surgery Katie had to get for a condition called Chiari-1 malformation.
2: Love you.
3: I love you too, buddy.
1: That's our show for this week. The Pulse is a production of WHYY in Philadelphia. You can find us wherever you get your podcasts. Our health and science reporters are Alan Yu and Liz Tung. Charlie Kyer is our engineer. Our producers are Nicole Curry and Lindsay Lizarski. I'm Mike and Scott. Thank you for listening.
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1: From the Center for Investigative Reporting and PRX, this is Reveal. I'm Al Letson. The Stop the Steal movement has not stopped.
2: We broke through the biggest cover-up of the biggest crime the world has ever seen.
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3: I'm somewhat offended, mad that I'm being accused of double voting.
1: Allegations like these are now fueling the push to transform American elections. But at what cost?
4: They want control, full stop, and they're going to do everything they can to get it.
1: Today on Reveal, the fight over the future of American elections right before the midterms. But first, this news.

0: the Public News Service Daily Newscast for May the 11th, 2026. I'm Mike Clifford. Totally unacceptable, all in caps, is President Donald Trump's response to the latest offer from Tehran. Trump did not offer any details about why the Iranian response was not acceptable. Negotiations between the U.S. and Iran have stalled in recent weeks. And from the New York Times, Energy Secretary Chris Wright told NBC's Meet the Press that the Trump administration would be open to pausing the federal gas tax to give Americans some relief at the pump. Meantime, President Trump has made passing the Save America Act a top priority before the midterms, but supporters of safe and fair elections in the Silver State say it would be a disaster for democracy.
1: The bill, which purports to combat non-citizen voting, would make it much harder to register to vote. It passed the U.S. House, but is stalled in the Senate. Nevada Senator Catherine Cortez Masto said the bill also directs the states to turn their voter lists over to the feds.
2: It gives Department of Homeland Security information about our voter rolls that the department has been trying to get across this country for the last several months, because they want to be able to go through those voter rolls and decide for themselves who's eligible to vote and who's not.
1: In a recent social media post, President Trump reiterated calls for severe restrictions on mail-in voting, saying elections are rigged. I'm Suzanne Potter.
0: And the Minnesota city of Hermantown is pausing a vote on a proposed data center amid prolonged public debate. As the pushback grows against this type of development, a local company feels it can be done without harming communities.
3: Controversial tax breaks and environmental impacts are main concerns as tech giants continue building massive facilities across the country to process AI data and other digital information. Elsewhere in Minnesota, clean energy developer Geronimo Power is pitching a data center in Nobles County. The company's Drew Terwilliger says they mean it when they tout transparency.
4: We don't do NDAs with any local officials. Haven't done them, won't do them. We're coming out front and telling you what it is.
3: He's referring to non-disclosure agreements, which also have come under scrutiny. Residents say elected officials use them to keep controversial projects secret. Geronimo's project would also be powered by a mix of wind, solar, and energy storage, shielding ratepayers from added costs. Despite these arguments, the Nobles County Board rejected a zoning change tied to the project. I'm Mike Moen.
0: And the Massachusetts Senate is backing what's being called a transformational anti-poverty bill meant to uplift thousands of kids and families. Democratic State Senator Sal DiDomenico says poverty rates are increasing and federal funds are drying up.
5: The need and the issues are not going away, but the resources potentially are. So we have to find new ways to maximize every investment that we have, public and private.
0: The Enough Act would create a state fund for investments in struggling neighborhoods. This is Public News Service. Ohio affordability advocates say American Electric Power is taking in record profits as residents face rising costs and an increasing number of disconnections.
6: The company recently hosted its quarter one earnings conference call for 2026 and announced a more than $36 million compensation package for the company's CEO. Morgan Harper, executive director of Columbus Stand Up, says many Ohio residents are struggling to keep up with utility bills, reaching as high as $800 a month. She notes people on fixed incomes are simply unable to keep up with the higher rates.
7: And we want to make sure people are aware of it so that ultimately they start to engage and tell the folks in charge that we're not going to take this anymore and they've got to do something to rein in utility profits.
6: According to new Pew Research Center poll results released this month, the majority of Americans have seen their home energy costs go up over the last few years. And more than 60% say it's because utility companies want to make more money. This is Nadia Ramlagan.
0: And rentals in Los Angeles and across California are rising rapidly while incomes stagnate, leaving many families burdened by housing expenses that are beyond their means.
8: A group of nonprofit agencies is exploring creative ways to build and preserve affordable rental homes in the region. The Center for Community Self-Help recently sponsored an online roundtable to examine initiatives to provide high-quality, stable housing for low- and moderate-income households. Dan Levine, housing director for the center, says where you live can be critical to your quality of life.
9: Housing is so core to how families experience access to education, access to jobs, access to transit, health, to the point that there's lots of research about how your zip code impacts your life expectancy.
8: Levine says naturally occurring affordable housing is being rapidly lost to corporate buyers and market rate conversions. I'm Mark Richardson.
0: Finally, almost half of young kids in the U.S. live in childcare deserts, according to a new report. In Wisconsin, 54% of residents do not have access to adequate childcare, with higher numbers for rural areas.
10: The Center for American Progress says the gap percentage rises to 70% in Wisconsin's smaller communities. The center's Casey Peake says this creates a stark urban-rural divide. She notes policymakers are rightfully focused on affordability issues, given childcare costs are out of reach for most American families, but adds that's only part of the problem.
11: You could make childcare free for every family living in a rural community tomorrow, but that's not going to solve the access piece.
10: She says inadequate staffing leads to program closures and causes less options and higher costs for families. I'm Judith Ruiz Branch reporting.
0: This is Mike Clifford for Public News Service, member and listener supported. 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
12: From the Center for Investigative Reporting and PRX, this is Reveal. I'm Al Ledson. It's January 28th. Dana Barrett is working from home when a county official reaches out with some disturbing news.
13: I got a call maybe about 15, 20 minutes after the FBI showed up.
12: The FBI is raiding a warehouse in Fulton County, Georgia, where election documents from 2020 are stored.
13: I immediately jumped in the car and headed down to the warehouse.
12: By the time Dana arrives, it's already quite a scene.
13: The press was already there in full force, and they were, you know, the FBI had locked down the building.
12: The raid is all over the news.
14: We're following breaking news out of Georgia, where FBI agents are executing a search warrant.
15: Baseless claims of voter fraud in Fulton County have been
16: a steady stream of local and state elected officials arriving at this sprawling facility trying to observe the agents' work.
12: Dana is one of those elected officials. She's a county commissioner in Fulton County. And she experienced this all firsthand. Besides the reporters, Dana also sees a group of people who believe that the 2020 election was full of fraud.
13: There were certainly a handful of the elections board members, the Republican folks and the conspiracy theorists, I'm going to go with lurking around, who then sort of chased me around the side of the building.
12: Dana tries to get away from the guy chasing her, a right-wing social media influencer who often posts misleading election videos on YouTube. One problem, the size of this building is like a city block.
13: And I, not realizing that it was an entire block, thought I was going to be able to get away from him so he would stop bugging me. And ultimately, I had to sort of, I turned around and my mom voice turned on. I had to be like, "You are hurting America, young man," you know.
12: Dana says once she finally gets inside, she figures she'll be there all night.
13: Because if they had taken these documents in the right way, it would have taken all night. Because they would have had to go through every document and, you know, you'd have to take a picture of it and a receipt of what you're taking. But they did not do anything like that.
12: The FBI confiscated more than 650 boxes that day. Dana says she left right as it was starting to get dark.
13: I actually made a video in the parking lot before I left, and I was saying right then, this is a setup.
17: What you're seeing behind me right now is the FBI taking documents related to the 2020 elections out of the Fulton County warehouse. This is political theater at its best. The Trump administration.
13: This is political theater aimed to undermine and set us up for a takeover of our elections. And I think it was the next day that...
12: Actually, it was 2 days later.
13: ...that Trump was shouting about a national takeover.
18: The Republicans should say, we want to take over. We should take over the voting in at least many, 15 places.
12: Dana believes one of those places is Fulton County. To her, this FBI raid in January is the opening act of a play that will end with the takeover of American elections. But if it's a play, it's a revival act of a now familiar story, a story about a movement of people who continue to believe the 2020 election was stolen, where instances of human error get painted as widespread fraud and rigged elections, despite countless proof to the contrary. Today, we're investigating this FBI raid in Georgia, why the so-called Stop the Steal movement hasn't stopped, and how it could disrupt future elections, including this year's midterms. Mother Jones reporter Abby Vasulis starts us off in Georgia, where she's been looking into the State Election Board, a once sleepy government agency, now swept up by this movement and empowered to do something about it. Here's Abby.
19: The day the FBI raided the election warehouse in Fulton County, Dr. Janice Johnston was on Steve Bannon's War Room podcast.
20: War Room. Here's your host, Stephen K. Bannon.
19: Johnston is a retired OBGYN and vice chair of the State Election Board. Last year, she led the board in passing an unusual resolution requesting that the Justice Department help investigate Fulton County.
21: It is a relief to see the FBI agents here, and I hope they take all 700 boxes of election documents and ballots and envelopes and take them to a secure location for review and investigation.
19: She's talking to Bannon from a car parked at the site of the raid. Sitting next to her is fellow board member Sally Grubbs.
22: Sally Grubbs, we've had you on many times going back now, what, 6 years?
23: Six years, Dave.
22: 6 years, but who's counting?
19: Sally is the newest member of the board, and she's long speculated that there was voter fraud in 2020 and suggests Fulton County has been trying to cover it up.
23: Well, you know, Steve, it's like I keep saying, is if you have nothing to hide, you hide nothing.
19: Sally tells Bannon she's worked really hard to get to this day. She calls it surreal. And describes what she's seeing as boxes get removed from the warehouse.
23: I can tell you that I see movement and activity with the forklift. So let's across America right now. Can we just pray?
19: Sally has gone to great lengths for the Stop the Steal movement. She's best known for jumping in her car to chase down a shredding truck in 2020. She believed it had shredded ballots. A video of it was posted on social media.
24: Watching all of these ballots being shredded now. Unbelievable.
19: This all took place the day after Georgia's first election recount, so the stakes felt extremely high. The claim was quickly debunked. It turns out that the county was doing routine shredding of inconsequential election materials, things like mailing labels and envelopes, not ballots. Even Republican state lawmakers were dismissive when Sally testified about this during a legislative hearing. But more than 5 years later, Sally considers her efforts a badge of honor. This is her telling the story at a recent breakfast for local Republicans.
25: You know, if y'all heard the story of the shredding truck in Cobb County that shredded evidence and documents from the 2020 election and the crazy person that chased the shredding truck, well, that was me. And so there's pretty much nothing I won't do. Being a friend of mine.
19: Sally is committed to the cause, and so are the majority of the members of the State Election Board. The board used to be composed of nerdy lawyers and technocrats working to ensure that elections in the Peach State ran smoothly. But in the last few years, the board has been transformed. I went there in March to see the change for myself. The board meeting is at City Hall in Marietta, Georgia, just outside of Atlanta. And it's a good thing I get there early because it takes me 20 minutes to find parking. When I walk inside, I find out why.
26: There, or maybe in these chairs.
19: The room is packed. It might be near capacity. There's a lot of men in suits walking in. There's a woman wearing a sweatshirt right in front of me that says, "Make elections great again." The room also skews a lot older as well. I mean, it is a Wednesday morning at 9 a.m., so I imagine a lot of people are at work and can't make it out here. Of those who could make it, some are holding small cartons of vanilla Ensure, the protein supplement that they would later drink at their seats rather than leave to grab lunch. The board is sitting at a crescent-shaped table that commands the room. Sally's wearing a dark blazer that contrasts sharply against her bright white hair, and she gives the opening prayer.
25: And God, I just ask that you guide this meeting with your loving hand, with your direction, and with your divine providence. In Jesus' name, amen.
19: The audience is told to be on their best behavior, and they're asked not to clap or yell. But if it's really necessary, jazz hands are okay.
27: Please feel free to do the jazz hand. Just driving me crazy, but
1: intimidating in a way the more jazz hands and crazier it makes me, but go ahead. But please just be respectful of everybody else.
19: The board hears a series of cases, mostly minor infractions, based on tips filed by the general public. It's pretty tedious. There's the people accused of fraudulently signing petitions.
2: So they sign not just for themselves, but for their spouse.
19: They were given fines.
2: $150 for Ms. Purnell and $100 each for Ms. Moorhead and Mr. Eady.
19: There's the case of a woman who wore a Joe Biden t-shirt to a polling site and refused to leave. An officer had to remove her, and that cost taxpayer money. Should she be fined?
3: I mean, if we got to pay for it, they should pay for it.
19: A nonpartisan group that was playing loud music too close to a polling site, their case was sent straight to the Attorney General's office for prosecution.
4: It irritates the stew out of me that people do that.
19: Then there's the case of a Georgia woman who temporarily moved to Washington State to be near family during a health crisis. She registered to vote there, then returned to Georgia, where she voted in the next election. The state attorney general's office reviewed the case and recommended it for dismissal. Their reason, the woman was only registered in two places. That's different from voting in two places, which would have been illegal. But board member Johnston, the retired OBGYN, doesn't want to dismiss the case.
21: I see it as a nationwide problem of the voter rolls nationwide, which is why I would like Georgia's voter rolls to be shared with the Department of Justice to look for double, triple, or however many registrations there are across states.
19: Dr. Johnston wants the federal government to help clean up voter rolls so people don't go shopping around with their one vote.
21: That is not right. Why not everybody go vote in the battleground state? Hey, that's a great idea. Why don't we just register in all the states and we'll just pick the state that we have the hottest campaigns and contests? So I find this quite problematic.
19: She's right. The law says you need to vote where you live. It's not legal to vote based on where you think you would make the most impact. But that's not what happened here. Beth Young from Georgia's Attorney General's office, which, by the way, is Republican-controlled, pushes back.
2: I don't see any indication in this file that, you know, there was any deliberateness on her part to try to forum shop where she was.
3: We can't determine intent, though. That's an assumption, right?
19: This is Janelle King, a Republican-appointed board member who also believes there was fraud in Fulton County and is aligned with Sally and Dr. Johnston.
3: Well, it sounds like you're speaking as her defense.
2: I'm just talking about why we feel like the case is not appropriate for the pursuit, because we have to have evidence of a criminal violation to move forward with it.
19: This back and forth goes on for several minutes. Johnston then proposes to issue a formal letter of reprimand, even though the woman didn't break any laws.
1: Dr. Johnston has recommended or made a motion to issue a letter of reprimand on SCB 2023.
19: Janelle seconds it. And the board approves.
1: Motion carries 3-1.
19: The meeting goes on for 7 more hours. The board reviews more than a dozen new cases, often brought to the board's attention by self-appointed investigators who allege that fraud is happening all across Georgia, and particularly in one county.
1: Well, it's time for Fulton County. Fulton County cases. Next item is 022-068. That's where the Fulton County was added.
5: The next case on the agenda is SCB 2024-180, Fulton County High Museum of Art, 2025-037, Fulton County Double Voter.
19: Fulton County includes most of Atlanta and is a Democratic stronghold in this important swing state. Most of these cases are over inconsequential issues that wouldn't have changed the outcome of an election. Honest human errors, not intentional fraud. Though some of the allegations sound serious. In one case, the board considered whether a man named Stephen Williamson cast ballots in two states during the 2024 election.
6: First of all, I want to say I'm doing my civic duty. Everybody should do this more often, just to show up.
19: Stephen showed up to defend himself and explained that over the last few years, he's moved around a lot, up and down the East Coast. During the 2024 elections, he was in the middle of a move, leaving Florida for Georgia. Before he left, he sent in his absentee ballot.
6: I voted down there, put the stamp on, sent it off, and a couple of weeks later, I moved up here. A lot of things were in state of flux. I wanted to handle my business in Florida. Mm-hmm.
19: Stephen told the board the allegation that he voted in both states is just wrong.
6: Somewhat offended, off, mad that I'm being accused of double voting. Okay, my family, myself, and I, we worked too hard to achieve these votes to screw it up by coming doing double voting.
19: Stephen is in his mid-60s. He's a black man, born during the Jim Crow era, when poll taxes and literacy tests were enforced to suppress black Americans from voting.
6: I don't know what to say. I didn't cheat anybody. And what gain would I have by double voting? It isn't like, well, you do this and I'll get mileage points or something, or points on my credit card if you keep voting. No, it just doesn't add up.
19: It turns out this allegation of double voting came from a man well known to the board. He's challenged about 10,000 people on Georgia's voting roll.
6: I got the guy's name. I guess he's like a whistleblower or something. Mm.
19: I grabbed Stephen on his way out the door. He told me an investigator from the Secretary of State's office called to tell him that he had been reported by a stranger.
6: And I was like, look, I don't know this guy. I don't know nothing about this. And I said, I don't know. Basically, I would see you in court.
19: This case isn't going to court, at least not yet. It's on hold because board members are still waiting on evidence that Stephen actually broke the law. And so far, they haven't received any. While Stephen feels wrongly accused, many of the people who come to these meetings feel like the board is doing good work, finally taking voter fraud seriously. Because to them, the 2020 election was stolen, and nothing can convince them otherwise. Take Enid Alexander. I spoke to her during a lunch break.
0: I absolutely do think there was election fraud perpetrated in Fulton County and also in the other, five or six swing states that coincided.
19: Richard Schroeder was also adamant there was widespread fraud. He wanted to show me a 96-page report about the Dominion voting machines to prove it.
7: Dominion has an election management system. You can swap votes, change votes, ballots, you can do anything with it.
19: Richard also claimed that the machines have a single password that everyone has access to. Virginia Choate told me something similar.
8: You see that lady there and that man with the shirts that have all the letters? And you know, that's the password for the machine. Everybody in the world knows the password for those machines, and they haven't changed it.
19: The T-shirts Virginia is pointing out have a string of letters and numbers. They say DVS Corp 08 exclamation point. And like many theories driving the election denialism movement, there's a grain of truth tucked within. First off, this is a password, but it's not the password to voting machines. It's the password to a database stored inside a server that's locked away and not connected to the internet. A spokesperson from Georgia's Secretary of State's office told me there is no, quote, single password or magic key to a voting machine. Allegations against Dominion voting machines have been debunked many times. And Fox News famously had to pay $787 million to settle a defamation lawsuit brought by the company. Still, these people have not moved on. And neither have Dr. Johnston, Sally Grubbs, and Janelle King. They all became board members after the 2020 elections and now have unprecedented power. Because back in 2021, the Georgia legislature gave the board the right to take over an election in any county it deems as underperforming.
13: There is nothing good that can come from the state taking over our elections.
19: This is Dana Barrett again, the Fulton County commissioner who witnessed the FBI raid firsthand. She's now running for Georgia's Secretary of State. And she's worried that all the accusations at the hearings are a way to bolster a takeover of elections in her county.
13: The state elections board is MAGA controlled, and their goal will not be to have free, fair, and secure elections in Fulton County or anywhere in Georgia. Their goal will be to control the outcome of those elections.
19: To take over, the state election board would have to prove that either a string of procedural mistakes was never corrected, or prove malicious intent and fraud. And people like Dana are concerned that that's what the FBI investigation could yield, an opportunity for the state election board to finally run Fulton County, which has voted Democrat for decades. To Dana, the threat goes beyond just Fulton County.
13: I think what we're seeing across the board, not just with our elections board, with all these attacks, is that they want to sow doubt, they want to undermine trust, and they want to make it harder for people to vote. They want control, full stop, and they're going to do everything they can to get it.
12: Coming up, we head to one of the nerve centers of the Stop the Steal movement and talk with some of its loudest proponents.
9: They were going to steal the United States without firing a shot.
12: That's next on Reveal. Don't go anywhere.
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12: From the Center for Investigative Reporting and PRX, this is Reveal. I'm Al Letson. Earlier this spring, President Donald Trump addressed a room full of House Republicans at a spring retreat held at one of his golf clubs in Florida.
11: And hello to the men and women of one of the most consequential Republican majorities in history.
12: This Republican majority is crucial to Trump's agenda, but it's in jeopardy. The House and Senate are both up for grabs in this year's midterm elections, and political pundits are predicting Republican losses as gas prices, ICE raids, and the war in Iran have all taken a toll on President Trump's approval rating. Trump's speech starts off as a pep rally, boasting about the U.S. military effort in the Middle East.
11: Epic Fury, that's a great name, isn't it? Epic Fury.
12: But then it veers into old gripes and lies.
11: I won three times. First time was great. Second time, they cheated like hell. It was COVID. And their cheating was at an inspirational level.
12: President Trump has been sowing doubt for years.
11: There's no elections so corrupt as the elections in the United States of America. And we can.
12: And now he's using that doubt to sell the Safeguard American Voter Eligibility Act, known as the SAVE Act. He wants lawmakers to pass it, although the president has some thoughts about the name.
11: Don't ever say SAVE Act again. It's a loser. The SAVE Act. Nobody has any idea what are we trying to save. It's the Save America Act. If you could send it up in full form.
12: The full form version of the bill would require Americans to present proof of U.S. citizenship, such as a passport, when registering to vote in federal elections. People would also have to show a government-issued photo ID to vote. Legal experts and academics are concerned that this would create new hurdles and prevent millions of people from voting. But for Trump, this is how Republicans stay in power.
11: If you send it up that you're going to win the midterms at levels that you can't even believe, and you're going to win every election for a long time until somebody really screws things up, and hopefully that won't happen.
12: The House GOP is on board. But in the Senate, Republicans don't have the votes to get past a filibuster, which means the bill is effectively dead, at least for now. Still, Trump doubles down.
11: If you don't get it, big trouble.
12: He says it's the only way to win the midterms for two simple reasons.
11: Number one, they won't be able to cheat. And number two, the people are demanding it.
12: A Gallup poll shows that since 2020, confidence in presidential elections has dropped sharply among Republicans. And in 2024, only 28% said that they trusted the accuracy of election results. We wanted to understand this breakdown of institutional trust. So we sent Reveal reporter Najeeb Amini to a hub of election denialism, the Conservative Political Action Conference in Grapevine, Texas.
14: How do you feel about election integrity for this year's midterms?
15: For this midterms? We're about to around and find out, aren't we?
12: Here's Najeeb.
14: I'm staring at a bunch of $400 jackets full of sequins. This isn't Soho. This is CPAC.
16: She just bought this jacket.
14: You just bought this jacket today?
16: I just walking by, and I see the sparkle,
21: And it clicked. My Donald Trump says, make America sparkle again. Why not buy one?
14: Maria Duncan got a little shopping done. She's wearing a black sequin jacket that steals your attention. On the back, it says America's 250th. It has a giant American flag on it. And after complimenting her on the fit, I tell Maria why I'm here at CPAC.
17: I'm working on a radio show about election integrity.
21: Oh, don't even speak to me about this. I got so much to say about that.
17: Why?
21: I came... Where are you from? You don't mind me asking?
17: What do you mean by that?
21: Because with your look, and we're not... We are American by naturalization, right?
14: I'm from Long Island. But that's besides the point, because what Maria was really interested in was showing me something she had in her purse.
21: Okay, let me show this. You see this card? I hope you're typing. This is a pocket-sized passport.
14: Think of that main page in a passport book, but on a plastic wallet-sized card. That's what Maria is holding. It's government-issued and can be used to travel, but only to a limited number of places. She says it's still worth it in the long run, because...
21: When you hand it to them, that shut them up. Because everything in there cannot be fraudulent. And
14: Maria is an ardent believer in the SAVE Act. She thinks people should have to prove to government officials they're here legally, because she doesn't want non-citizens voting. Most of the attendees I spoke to embrace the presence of Immigration and Customs Enforcement at airports and cities, and potentially at polling places come November. At CPAC, former Border Patrol Commander Greg Bovino was given a hero's welcome, despite a controversial tenure that included violent ICE raids, deaths of migrants in ICE custody, as well as ICE agents killing American protesters. I spotted Bovino and asked him if having ICE agents show up at the polls was voter protection or voter suppression.
18: You're going to say voter suppression. Let's suppress illegal aliens voting. Those are our elections, our country. This is America. So we should damn well suppress any illegal alien or foreign national that doesn't have the right to vote in our election.
14: The thing is, multiple studies have found that non-citizen voting is extremely rare. Even the Conservative Heritage Foundation has only identified 99 cases of non-citizen voting in the last 43 years. But that's still more than zero. And to people like Aaron Kotzbauer, it's a problem.
20: Why is it the Democrats want to fight so hard to keep illegals in the country and keep them on voter rolls? It sets up the process for election malfeasance.
17: I'll play the devil's advocate. Voter disenfranchisement, it suppresses the vote. It makes it more difficult for people to get out and vote, which in a way suppresses democracy.
20: Yeah, I'll disagree with that. First of all, we're a constitutional republic, not
14: Aaron takes me back to his earliest experiences voting in Pennsylvania in the 1988 presidential election, and then basically argues that we should go back to the old way, where you vote with a paper ballot and the votes are counted by hand.
20: They've intentionally mucked up the process to make it so complicated that the ordinary person can't follow it. Thank you so much.
14: You're welcome. But the thing is, back when Aaron first voted, there were voting machines, and only about 11% of ballots were actually counted by hand. Still, this nostalgia for a plainer approach to voting is appealing to people like Aaron, who say they want to undo the muck. And to them, President Trump is delivering. Take the executive order he signed in March.
22: Okay, so that's a big deal.
14: The executive order instructs the Department of Homeland Security to create a state-by-state list of eligible voters. And that list is what the Postal Service would use to deliver mail-in ballots. It's one of many ways Trump says he's trying to clean up the rolls.
22: Very proud of it. And I think, I don't know how it can be challenged. I'll probably challenge it. You may say, find a rogue judge. You got a lot of rogue judges. Very bad, bad people, very bad judges.
14: This is controversial because Article 1 of the Constitution says states, not the federal government, are supposed to control how elections are run. More than 20 states have since sued. And this isn't the only legal tug of war between state governments and the Trump administration when it comes to elections.
2: The DOJ announcing Thursday it's adding Oklahoma and five others to the list of 29 states it's suing for denying its requests to turn over registered voters' private information.
14: The Department of Justice is suing states that have refused to turn over their voter rolls. These states argue that turning over the rolls would violate privacy laws because the rolls contain sensitive information. Depending on the place, that could mean social security numbers, driver's license numbers, and party affiliation. In every case that's been ruled on, judges have sided against the DOJ. They are currently 0-5. But these losses have done little to slow the spread of the so-called election integrity movement. The concern about non-citizens voting is one on just a long list that also includes how votes are counted.
9: I don't trust any election ever done in history with a computer.
14: That's Mike Lindell.
9: You know, CEO of MyPillow, my company. Use promo code Mike and you can save up to 80%.
14: Mike has spent millions of his own dollars supporting the lie that the 2020 election was stolen. He was subsequently sued for defamation by companies like Dominion, with lawsuits seeking $1 billion in damages. But that hasn't kept him from making false claims.
9: This whole thing we broke through in the last 5 years. We broke through the biggest cover-up of the biggest crime the world has ever seen. What was that? They were going to steal the United States without firing a shot.
14: Mike is one of the loudest voices in the Stop the Steal movement and has been very active within the MAGA wing, where, to use his words, he has not stopped talking. And that's a big part of how this movement has grown, keeping the doubt alive, whether it's in Fulton County, Georgia, or across the country.
17: What do you say to people who are alarmed or concerned that Republicans are trying to take over the elections? They're trying to use this advent of election integrity to secure their win for both the midterms and the presidential.
9: I hope they do say that, and I hope that they if they lose or if they don't steal it, that they want the machines open. I was hoping in the 2024 election, when Donald Trump won, that all these people out there would say, hey, it's rigged, let's open up the machines. Nobody did. Doesn't that strike you funny? Doesn't it strike you funny that...
17: Maybe they just accepted the results.
9: No, they didn't accept the results.
14: The results of the 2024 presidential election were widely accepted. And while some experts have found security gaps in electronic voting machines, there is no evidence an election machine has ever been hacked to flip a vote. Still, many people here have a hard time believing that the U.S. election system, overall, is actually pretty solid, even after their guy won.
3: Well, I think you see a lot of people say, oh, there was no problem like that. They're the ones that want to keep it hidden.
14: This is Texas State Senator Bob Hall. For years, he's been working on changing election laws at the state level.
3: They don't want a process that would keep them from doing their evil in the dark of the night.
17: Why not?
3: Because you've got people who would like to not have fair and secure elections.
17: You know what it sounds like to me, like on a very human level? Is this just all a lack of trust?
3: I guess there's an element of that, because man is basically evil. God tells us that. The heart of man is basically evil. And when you see enough of it out there, that people will find a way to beat the system. And so, people have an inclination that it makes it difficult to trust folks.
14: Shortly after having this conversation, I find Bob Hall on stage talking about another topic.
4: Cultural jihad, Sharia law is beginning to creep in here. We have got to stop this.
14: This is CPAC after all, and there was no shortage of right-wing fear-mongering meant to rile up the base.
23: Let me just remind you what's coming. The Democrat socialist agenda.
14: But this year felt different. Not only did President Trump skip it, his first absence in 10 years, so did a lot of other A-list Republican politicos, like J.D. Vance and Marco Rubio. These used to be the types of people who'd show up and be given the main stage. And the absence of conservative superstars did not go unnoticed by one of the bigger names at the conference, who I tried to grab just before he gave a speech.
17: Anything about the election integrity, sir? Mr. Bannon, anything about election integrity for the midterms?
14: Steve Bannon ignored me and made a beeline to the main stage, where he addressed, no pun intended, the missing elephants in the room.
0: People are sitting there going, oh, this person didn't come, this person didn't come. Yes, there are many great people that couldn't make it. Either they didn't want to come or they're tied up running wars and looking after the country. It doesn't matter. You came.
14: His speech implored everyone, from grassroots organizers to Republican leadership, to stick together and stay united. And he used an example, the FBI raid in Georgia, as a symbol of success, something too precious to lose sight of.
0: If we lose the fact of 6 years of struggle in Georgia, we now have the evidence of the 2020 stolen election. If you lose the what's important, then we're going to lose the country. Fight on.
14: For the people I spoke to, it feels like an all or nothing fight. If the system doesn't change, then they'll never be able to trust an American election again. But where's the line between fixing and securing elections and rigging them?
12: For Steve Bannon, the FBI raid in Georgia holds the key to proving fraud in 2020. But how did that raid come to be? And who was behind it?
1: Once people come together, we are unstoppable. They know that.
12: The people pushing debunked claims for years now have the power to get them investigated. That's next on Reveal.
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12: From the Center for Investigative Reporting and PRX, this is Reveal. I'm Al Edson. I want to take you back roughly 2.5 years before the FBI raids that election warehouse in Fulton County, Georgia. It's August 2023, and people have gathered in a hotel ballroom in Springfield, Missouri, for what organizers call the Election Crime Bureau Summit. And just like at this year's CPAC, Steve Bannon was on stage riling up the crowd.
0: Are you tough enough to take your country back? Are you going to let them steal this republic? USA! USA!
12: This summit, one of many held since January 6, was a place for the Stop the Steal activists, lawyers and influencers, and amateur investigators to trade theories about election fraud and turn their grievances into a roadmap for challenging elections, past, present, and future. The message here was clear.
0: Did they steal the election of 2020? Yeah. Will you ever back down?
12: No. Bannon wasn't the only one on stage motivating the crowd and trying to keep them in the fight. Mike Lindell, the MyPillow guy, was there too.
24: It's kind of like chutes and ladders when you're kids. You climb up, but you go down, but you keep climbing. You keep going, right?
12: There's another guy up there sitting between Bannon and Lindell. He's a regular in these circles, but a regular that's more quiet and subdued. Kurt Olson. He's a lawyer.

reached with the studios, in which they insisted that AI is not regarded legally as a creator in Hollywood. So even if writers use AI themselves, or even if the studios come along with an AI-generated idea, that can't be regarded as a creator. Some writer has got to get the credit for creating it. So that's an interesting idea. I'm not sure how far it extends, but it's interesting. The other ideas are in support of unemployment insurance, temporary wage subsidies for displaced workers, other people support, you know, retraining schemes. If you get laid off from your job because of AI, you get retrained. What do you get retrained at? That's not an immediately answerable question. But I think, you know, all these solutions are positive, and, you know, we should look at all of them, I think, and others. And the theory of the case there basically is, you know, things are bad, but as AC Mughal said, we still have a lot of agency, a lot of choice in shaping this technology. I agree with that up to a point, but I fear that if the people who have developed this technology, if the AI companies themselves are to be believed, or if you, you know, follow a lot of tech people on social media as I do, I think there's just a question as to whether these sort of small bore solutions are going to be enough to face the challenges. Because I can see a sort of multifaceted crisis of capitalism emerging pretty quickly if there is a massive, large-scale industrial revolution of the type that Darren Amodei and other people and Elon Musk are predicting. First of all, we'll get the obvious one, job displacement, massive job displacement. But it's not just that. We also, there's an obvious fiscal crisis lurking there, because who's going to pay the taxes? The tax code is based largely on labor, because capital, as I say, is favored so much. So if we're going to have a huge job displacement, we're going to destroy the tax base. At the same time, we're already running sort of 7% deficits in eternity. You also have the sort of distributional crisis. Effectively, if there's going to be huge job displacement, there's going to be a big shift. There's already been a big shift in the distribution of labor from capital to income. When I was doing economics sort of as a student and also writing about it, till very recently, there was something called the Kaldor Law, which were the Kaldor regularities. And one of Kaldor's laws was that the distribution of income between capital and labor never shifts. It's always sort of 70% labor, 30% capital. And amazingly enough, that seemed to be the case for the sort of first 70 years of the 20th century in most industrial countries. That's shifted a lot in the last 20 years or so to sort of 60-40 in the US, I think, recently. I think it might have even dipped below 60. But you can, if there's going to be another huge job displacement and another huge increase in sort of profit rates, you know, you could see that shift into 50 or whatever. There's obviously limits of substitutability at the moment. There are some things that the machines can't do. But the tech barons seem to think that when robotics is added to AI, then even a lot of the sort of bottlenecks we're facing now are going to disappear. And that, you know, you do get large-scale substitution. Even some economists, mainstream neoclassical economists, are starting to worry about that. And they're basically saying, yes, things are going to be sort of on hold for a while substitutability of labor is limited, but eventually that is going to flip. They basically buy the sort of Silicon Valley story. And they said that essentially all the income will then be owned by the capitalists, and existing sort of arrangements won't work. Amodei himself, in his essay on AI, I think it's called Machines of Living Grace or something, has this to say. He's basically saying that if we get to this stage of a sort of, it's a sort of labor singularity, we have the sort of singularity of AGI, but I'm not referring to that. I'm talking about a singularity when any form of labor is substitutable. Amodei thinks that's going to happen. And he says, at that point, our current economic setup will no longer make any sense. There will be a need for a broader societal conversation about how the economy should be organized. And then he stops and says, well, that may sound crazy. The fact is that civilization has successfully navigated major economic shifts in the past, from hunter-gathering to farming, farming to feudalism, and feudalism to industrialism. I suspect, this is Amodei,

0: I, not me. I suspect that some new and stranger thing will be needed, and that it's something no one today has done a good job of envisaging. So, I was going to leave you on that sort of note and ask you, say, what is this new and stranger thing? But I thought that was a bit depressing. So I thought I'd go back into history a bit and say, there is the positive outlook, and even some of the great critics of capitalism I wrote about, or untrammeled capitalism, you know, looked to the future and saw this sort of abundance. So first of all, let's go to Marx, who wrote, when we get to these conditions of abundance, he thought it was under communism, of course. He talked about we'd be able, basically the working day will disappear as we know it. So we'll be able to hunt in the morning, fish in the afternoon, rear cattle in the evening, and criticize after dinner. Humans will be full human beings, is his basic thing. Keynes also sort of picked up this theme in his 1930 essay, Economic Possibilities of Our Grandchildren, in which he looked forward to productivity growth over the next 100 years, which is to now, basically. And I think he thought productivity growth would increase about eightfold. I think he's been a bit pessimistic about that, actually. But he said that in 100 years, people will only work 3 hours a day and spend the rest on more agreeable pastimes than working. He also said that basically, once we got into this period of abundance, we'd be able to leave behind all sorts of pathological propensities, which are necessary to, pathological propensities, that was his phrase, which are necessary to encourage accumulation of capital. Basically, argue we'll have enough capital at that stage, so we'll be in a period of abundance and things will be good. Problem is, of course, he wrote that 100 years ago, and it hasn't happened. I think the great promise of AI is, at least technologically, we can see that possibly on the horizon if we can sort of organize society in a way that we take advantage of the technologies rather than have it take advantage of us. But unfortunately, at the moment, it seems like we're heading in the other direction, where we're just leaving everything to the markets, leaving everything to these joint stock companies that Adam Smith warned us about 200 years. And I think if we stay on that track, you know, things are not looking good.
1: 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Joe Ritchie is our general manager and editor. I'm David Barsamyan. 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

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I'm Jenny Cecil Moore. 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The animals are positioned in order of the zodiac cycle, starting with the rat and ending with the boar. The installation is new to Seattle this spring and will be up through 2027. 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

0: From New York, this is Democracy Now!
1: But I think overall what's happened is a truly historic shift in British politics. We've been so used to thinking about politics in terms of left and right, and yet what Reform are able to do is to win in areas that have always been conservative, but equally, we're proving in a big way we can win in areas that Labour have dominated, frankly, since the end of World War I.
0: In what's being described as a political earthquake in Britain, the far-right Reform UK party has surged in popularity in local elections. As British Prime Minister Keir Starmer faces calls to resign, we'll talk with the British journalist Daniel Trilling, author of the new book, If We Tolerate This, How the British Establishment Made the Far-Right Respectable. Then we go to Washington, D.C. to speak with the Marine veteran and activist who spent 5 days atop a bridge in a protest that made international headlines.
2: I climbed the Frederick Douglass Memorial Bridge last week to call the people of my country into action, into nonviolent action to stop the war on Iran and remove the Trump regime from power.
0: And then to the prominent biotech entrepreneur Rami Elghandour. He'd been selected by Rutgers University to address this year's graduating class of engineering students. But then the school canceled his speech over his social media posts on Israel and Palestine.
3: The cancellation of my speech sets a dangerous precedent by sending a message that having a moral conscience is a liability.
0: All that and more coming up. Welcome to Democracy Now!, democracynow.org, The War and Peace Report. I'm Amy Goodman. President Trump blasted Iran's response to the U.S.'s 14-point ceasefire proposal, calling it, quote, totally unacceptable. Iran's foreign ministry says the U.S. continues to have, quote, unreasonable demands, unquote, and that Iran's response to the U.S. proposal, quote, was not excessive, unquote. This comes as Iran's economy is reeling from the impact of U.S.-Israeli strikes. An Iranian government official estimated the war has caused the loss of 1 million jobs in comments reported by Iranian state media. On April 25th, an Iranian job search platform reported a record 318,000 resumes submitted in a single day, which is 50% higher than the previous record, according to the news site Asr Iran, cited by the New York Times. According to the U.S.-based human rights activist news agency, over 3,600 people have been killed in Iran by U.S.-Israeli strikes, among them 254 children. Meanwhile, the Pentagon confirms 13 U.S. service members have been killed and 415 wounded in the U.S.-Israeli war in Iran. On Sunday, Israeli Prime Minister Benjamin Netanyahu insisted in an interview with CBS News' 60 Minutes that the Iran war isn't over because nuclear material remains in Iran.
4: It's not over because there's still nuclear material, enriched uranium, that has to be taken out of Iran. There's still enrichment sites that have to be dismantled. There's still proxies that Iran supports. There are ballistic missiles that they still want to produce. Now, we've degraded a lot of it, but all of that is still there, and there's work to be done.
0: Nobel Peace Laureate Narges Mohammadi has been transferred to a hospital in Tehran more than a week after collapsing in prison. In a statement, her foundation said, quote, "We must ensure she never returns to prison to face the 18 years remaining on her sentence. Now is the time to demand her unconditional freedom and the dismissal of all charges," unquote. Over the weekend, The Guardian published an excerpt of her memoir, Smuggled Out of Prison, in which Mohammadi wrote, quote, "Authoritarian regimes do not always need an executioner's rope. Sometimes they simply wait for the human body to fail and then make sure no help arrives, or they create conditions in which death can come easily, helping it along by standing in the way of life-saving care," unquote. Mohammadi has been arrested 13 times, sentenced to a cumulative 31 years in prison and 154 lashes. She received the Nobel Peace Prize in 2023 for her advocacy against torture and the death penalty in Iran. The U.S. says it'll facilitate a new round of talks between Israel and Lebanon at the State Department's Washington headquarters Thursday and Friday. Israel and Lebanon reached a temporary ceasefire agreement in mid-April, but Israel continues to launch deadly attacks inside Lebanon. The Lebanese health ministry said Sunday Israeli attacks over just 24 hours killed 51 people, including two medical workers. Since March 2nd, Israeli strikes have killed nearly 3,000 people across Lebanon. 1.2 million people have been displaced. On Sunday, hundreds of people gathered to mourn at least eight members of a displaced Lebanese family who were killed when an Israeli airstrike hit the building they were sheltering in. Among the dead was a six-month-old infant. This is Abu Salah, who attended the funeral.
5: What would we say? What would we say about the massacres committed against those innocent people, those civilians, those pure believers who are holding on to the land? My mother-in-law, may God bless her soul, was holding on to the land, and her children were holding on to the land.
0: In Gaza, Israeli strikes killed at least three Palestinians, including the head of the criminal police force in Khan Yunis, Wassam Abdelhadi, and his aide. A separate strike killed one person and wounded two others in the Maghasi refugee camp in central Gaza. Israel has conducted near daily attacks since the U.S. brokered so-called ceasefire took effect last October. At least 850 Palestinians have been killed since then. This is Ali Musa Dababesh, who attended the funeral of the policeman.
6: Although the ceasefire came into effect several months ago, the occupation continues to target police officers in order to cause chaos amongst the people of the same nation. The occupation aims to create chaos and confusion within the Gaza Strip. This is its sole objective.
0: Israel's deported two activists who were abducted from a Gaza-bound humanitarian aid flotilla that was violently intercepted by Israeli forces in international waters late last month. Spanish national Saif Abukeshek and the Brazilian Thiago Avila were among 175 activists forced off their humanitarian aid ships at gunpoint during Israel's raid on the global Samud flotilla. Both men faced severe physical abuse, they said, while in Israeli custody, which their legal team said amounted to torture. This is Saif Abukeshek speaking after his deportation to Greece.
7: I left behind me thousands of Palestinian prisoners, children, women, and men. I'm sure that the treatment I face is not compared to the suffering they are going through. The testimonies we hear of their torture, of their violation on a daily basis. We have to continue mobilizing. We cannot forget the Palestinian prisoners.
0: In the occupied West Bank, thousands of runners competed in the 10th edition of the Palestine International Marathon on Friday, following a two-year hiatus due to Israel's assault on the Gaza Strip. Runners gathered outside the Church of the Nativity in central Bethlehem for the start of the race, while a parallel 5-kilometer race was held in central Gaza. Among those participating were amputees who lost limbs to Israeli bombs and bullets. A BBC-funded documentary titled Gaza, Doctors Under Attack, won Best Current Affairs Program at the BAFTA TV Awards Sunday, despite being dropped by the network last June. Channel 4 in the UK picked it up and aired it instead. The BBC pulled the film weeks before its scheduled broadcast. In a statement, the BBC had said, quote, "We have come to the conclusion that broadcasting this material risks creating a perception of partiality," unquote. Presenter Ramita Navai and Ben DePere, the executive producer of the documentary, blasted the BBC in their acceptance speeches.
8: We refuse to be silenced and censored, and we thank... Thank you. Thank you. And we thank Channel 4 for showing this film.
9: We also want to dedicate this award to Jabba Badwin and Osama Al-Ashi, the two journalists on the ground who made this film for us. So I'd like a round of applause for them, please. Just a question to the BBC. Given that you dropped our film, will you drop us from the BAFTA screening later tonight? Thank you.
0: In the United Kingdom, the far-right populist Nigel Farage and his anti-immigrant party Reform UK made significant gains in local elections over the weekend as the Labour Party, led by Prime Minister Keir Starmer, took heavy losses. Results show Reform UK gained nearly 1,450 council seats and control of 14 councils, while the Labour Party lost nearly 1,500 councillors, leading some members of the parliament to call on Starmer to resign. The Conservative Party also suffered big losses, while the Green Party made gains, claiming hundreds of council seats and winning two mayoral elections. Nigel Farage is a chief architect of Brexit and an ally of President Donald Trump. He's repeatedly used racist language to attack immigrants and Muslims, while his former classmates may have accused him of racist and anti-Semitic bullying. We'll go to London after headlines for the latest on the British elections. Virginia's Supreme Court has struck down a congressional map drawn by Democrats just weeks after voters approved a statewide referendum changing the borders of Virginia's 11 congressional districts. The new map could have allowed Democrats to win an additional four House seats in November's midterm elections. Its defeat is a major blow to efforts by Democrats to counter redistricting by Republicans in other states, including Florida, Missouri, North Carolina, Tennessee, and Texas. Meanwhile, officials in Alabama have asked the U.S. Supreme Court for permission to throw out Alabama's congressional map, which has two majority black districts. Republicans are seeking to flip at least one of Alabama's two Democratic-controlled House seats. Alabama's emergency application came less than 2 weeks after the Supreme Court's conservative majority gutted the last remaining major provision of the Voting Rights Act in a 6-3 ruling. Internal documents obtained by the New York Times reveal the Board of Immigration Appeals, part of the Justice Department, rushed Palestinian activist Mahmoud Khalil's deportation case. Last month, the Board of Immigration Appeals ruled Khalil could soon be deported. Khalil's case was reportedly considered high priority even before the board officially received it. The decision to deport Khalil also came just 9 days after paperwork was submitted. Amaro Lopez, who was appointed to the board under President Biden and later fired under President Trump, told the New York Times, quote, "That kind of timeline is unprecedented. It's an insane turnaround, particularly for such a high-profile case on a novel legal issue," he said. At least three judges also reportedly recused themselves from the process. On social media, Mahmoud Khalil wrote, quote, "This story proves that the Trump administration's treatment of my case has always been corrupt and retaliatory. They put me through a sham immigration process while guaranteeing the outcome in advance," Mahmoud Khalil wrote. A Mexican couple held in an ICE jail was finally released and able to reunite with their 18-year-old son just a day before he died of cancer. Kevin Gonzalez was diagnosed with stage 4 colon cancer and died Sunday in Mexico. His parents, Isidoro Gonzalez Aviles and Norma Annabelle Ramirez Amaya, had been arrested in April while trying to re-enter the U.S. to visit their dying son after the request for humanitarian visas was denied. On Thursday, an Arizona judge ordered the release of Kevin's parents from ICE custody. On Friday, they returned to Mexico. Hoping to reunite with their parents, Kevin Gonzalez flew to Mexico a week ago, where he had discontinued treatment. His father said, quote, "We managed to make my son's dream come true. To be with him again, to love him, to give him the love we could not give him during these months when he was not with us," unquote. The Pentagon says it's blown up another ship in the Eastern Pacific, killing two of its passengers and leaving one survivor. Once again, officials with U.S. Southern Command provided no evidence for their claims that the ship had been carrying drugs. Southcom says it notified the U.S. Coast Guard to begin search and rescue operations for the survivor. There's no word on the person's fate. Similar attacks by the Pentagon in the Caribbean and Eastern Pacific have reportedly killed 192 people. Legal experts say they are extrajudicial killings and are illegal under U.S. and international law. A CNN analysis finds U.S. military intelligence gathering flights are surging off the coast of Cuba. Since February, the U.S. Navy and Air Force have conducted at least 25 intelligence gathering flights off Cuba's coast using the same surveillance aircraft active in the lead-up to the U.S. strikes on Iran. Russia and Ukraine accused each other of violating a U.S.-brokered three-day ceasefire. Ukrainian officials said Russian attacks killed three people and left many others wounded over the weekend, while Russia's defense ministry accused Ukraine of breaking the ceasefire more than 1,000 times. Ukrainian President Volodymyr Zelensky said his forces had responded in kind to Russian drone and artillery fire. On Saturday, Russian President Vladimir Putin told reporters he thought Russia's attacks on Ukraine were nearing an end.
10: The West promised assistance and then began fueling a confrontation with Russia that continues to this day. I think the matter is coming to an end, but it is a serious matter.
0: Putin's remarks came after Russia held Victory Day celebrations with a military parade that, for the first time in nearly two decades, featured no tanks, armored vehicles, or other heavy weaponry after the equipment was prioritized for the front line in Ukraine. And in Hungary, Péter Magyar was sworn in Saturday to become Hungary's new prime minister, ending 16 years of Viktor Orbán's authoritarian rule. Magyar's pro-EU center-right Tisza party won 141 of 199 parliamentary seats last month in a landslide victory. The new Speaker of the Parliament ordered the EU flag restored to the facade of the Hungarian Parliament building after 12 years of absence. The Tisza party also held an all-day event called a System-Changing People's Festival. This is Hungary's new Prime Minister, Péter Magyar.
11: The Hungarian people have given us a mandate to put an end to decades of drifting. They have given us a mandate to open a new chapter in Hungary's history, not only to change the government, but to change the system as well, to start again.
0: And those are some of the headlines. This is Democracy Now!, democracynow.org, The War and Peace Report. I'm Amy Goodman. We begin today's show looking at what's been described as a political earthquake in Britain. In local elections last week, the far-right Reform UK party surged in popularity while the Labour Party suffered heavy losses. The Reform UK party is led by Nigel Farage, who was the chief architect of Brexit, close ally of President Donald Trump. Farage celebrated his party's success.
1: But I think overall what's happened is a truly historic shift in British politics. We've been so used to thinking about politics in terms of left and right, and yet what Reform are able to do is to win in areas that have always been conservative, but equally we're proving in a big way we can win in areas that Labour have dominated, frankly, since the end of World War One.
0: Calls are growing for British Prime Minister Keir Starmer to resign after his Labour Party suffered historic losses. This is Starmer speaking Friday.
12: Let me be clear, these are really tough results. I'm not going to sugarcoat it. And we have lost brilliant Labour representatives, people who put so much into their communities, so much into our party and our movement. And the voters have sent a message about the pace of change, how they want their lives improved. I was elected to meet those challenges, and I'm not going to walk away from those challenges and plunge the country into chaos. Well, they've sent a message that the change that we promised isn't being delivered in a way they can feel, and also, frankly, they're fed up with years of the status quo. But we were elected to deal with those challenges, and I'm not going to walk away from that and to plunge the country into chaos.
0: In a sign of the splintering of the British political system, the Conservative Party also suffered significant losses, while the Green Party won hundreds of council seats. We go now to London, where we're joined by the journalist and author Daniel Trilling. His new book is titled, If We Tolerate This, How the British Establishment Made the Far Right Respectable. Daniel, thanks so much for being with us. Why don't you start off by responding to these historic losses of the Labour Party?
13: Yeah, thanks, Amy. So, absolutely right. This has been a real disaster for the Labour Party. It wasn't quite as disastrous as had been predicted a few weeks ago, but they've sunk to new lows electorally around Britain. So, as well as losing hundreds of councillors in England, they lost very badly in the elections for the Welsh Parliament, which were happening at the same time. Labour has dominated Welsh politics for over a century, and they're now trailing behind the Welsh Nationalist Party, Plaid Cymru and Reform, who've come in second. But it was interesting to hear Nigel Farage's spin on what happened in that clip you played of him earlier, because, yeah, this is historic. Reform have made this huge advance, adding to their tally of council seats that they began to rack up last year in similar elections. But actually, in terms of vote share, they underperformed expectations a bit. So Reform got around 26, 27% of the vote overall. But they really benefited from this wider fragmenting of politics. We now have kind of four, five, or even six party politics in the UK, depending on exactly where you live. Reform have benefited from that because they've kind of managed to concentrate that vote in areas where they were able to win lots of seats. But actually, this suggestion that Reform have completely kind of erased the distinction between left and right, I don't think is true. And I think Farage is putting that spin on things because Reform were really trying in this election to make bigger inroads into areas that the centre-right Conservative Party had traditionally been strong in, and they didn't really do as well as expected there. Where they did do well were in areas that voted to leave the EU in the Brexit referendum a decade ago, and where they've always had the attention of a certain chunk of voters. So I think it's the overall fragmentation that is the real story here.
0: So talk about, well, the title of your book, If We Tolerate This, How the British Establishment Made the Far Right Respectable. If you can talk about who Farage is and what he represents.
13: Yeah, so one of the big changes in British politics in recent years has been this very alarming and rapid rise of ideas and rhetoric associated with the far right. So, very strong anti-immigration rhetoric, attacks on supposed elites running the country and so on. You know, things that will be very familiar to your viewers in the US from Donald Trump and his works. And that's really, the pressure there has really come from two sources. One of them is a lot of far-right activity outside the electoral system. We've had kind of big street protests and rallies and mob violence in some cases, attacking hotels that are being used to accommodate asylum seekers. And then we've had a lot of pressure from Farage's political party, Reform UK, who have been, trying to shape some of these resentments and some of this anger into a right-wing populist political project of the kind that we're seeing in lots of different liberal democracies around the world at the moment. For Farage, this is just the latest stage in a kind of long political career where he's come from outside the mainstream right and has tried to make his brand of right-wing populist politics the leading force in Britain. So he was previously leader of the UK Independence Party, and via his leadership of UKIP, he played an instrumental role in winning the Brexit referendum for the Leave campaign. He then formed another party called the Brexit Party after that to kind of push for the hardest exit from the EU possible. And Reform UK, the latest vehicle, in fact, it's a renamed Brexit Party, but what he's doing here is actually trying to build a political platform that will allow him and his party to win power in Westminster nationally. And the key themes that that's built on, is heavily anti-immigration, and they make a real point of trying to kind of flex their muscles and show how ostentatiously cruel they're going to be to what they call illegal immigrants, which is a wide range of people who are living in the UK, some of whom have lived here for quite a long time. Earlier this year, one of Reform's big pre-local election announcements was that it wanted wanted to create a British ICE. So that kind of tells you where they are on that. You know, they made that. And
0: now, Daniel, let me play a campaign ad from Nigel Farage.
14: I'm in Essex today, and this is the Bell Hotel in Epping. Now, you might remember these scenes being on national news last year. Anyone that comes illegally into Britain on a boat or in the back of a lorry will be detained and deported. But that's going to mean having to detain quite a lot of people who are here already. They should not be free to walk the streets. Policy is very simple. You vote for a Reform MP, you will not have a detention facility in your constituency. But if you vote Green, or those that support open borders in the world, that's where the detention centres are going to be. Equally, I could say the same of Labour and the Conservatives, because they've done nothing to stop it.
0: Daniel Trilling, your response.
13: I mean, that kind of sums up what Reform are about. So, like I was saying before, you know, it's kind of making virtue of how punitive and cruel they're going to be to certain groups of immigrants, but also kind of directing that at their political enemies as well. You know, so this announcement, which Farage made a couple of weeks ago, was all about kind of stigmatising his opposition. So the Green Party, who have also kind of broke through from outside the mainstream by taking a kind of strong left-wing position. You know, he's trying to class as, you know, open borders fanatics. And I mean, what are they saying there? They're kind of threatening to use the power of the state, if they ever get hold of it, to intimidate their political opponents. You know, placing detention centres in areas that vote for parties that Farage doesn't like. You know, it's kind of punishing people for voting the wrong way and perhaps even trying to scare voters into not opposing him.
0: If you can also talk about, we see parallels here in the United States leading up to President Biden's defeat around Israel and Palestine. One of his top advisors, Wendy Sherman, now calling what's happened in Gaza a genocide. In Britain, you have Keir Starmer crackdown on Palestine Action, which they've called a terrorist organization. If you can talk about their positions here.
13: Yeah, I mean, first of all, I'd say kind of, you know, from having written about the far right for years and, you know, studied the history and so on, I think one thing that governments of the center should really avoid doing is kind of giving them the tools to play with, you know. So it's a real problem if governments of the center start kind of passing their own draconian authoritarian policies. And I think that's exactly what you've seen with the Starmer government in relation to the Palestine protests. You know, so this protest group that uses direct action, Palestine Action, was classed as a terrorist organization and banned, which as a result means that, you know, hundreds, if not thousands, of peaceful protesters who have expressed their support for Palestine Action since the ban have also been arrested and are potentially facing criminal conviction just for expressing rhetorical support for that group. And, you know, much like in the US, I think these actions by the government have been in response to a huge amount of public anger. Obviously, Israel's war on Gaza, but what they also see is Britain's complicity in that war. So, you know, the UK has a strong military ally of Israel. When the Labour government came to power in 2024, they suspended a lot of arms sales to Israel on the grounds that there was a risk they could be used for human rights abuses, but actually carried on supplying certain key items like parts that could be used in Israel's F-35 fighter jet program. And so the government have really tried to just kind of contain dissent in a way that has alienated huge amounts of their core support. I mean, really, I think in these recent elections, much more pressing issues like the cost of living and rising fuel prices and so on were on voters' minds. But a lot of that support that would have gone to Labour previously, which has gone to the Green Party and to some of the other smaller parties, is also to do with anger over Israel and Gaza and the way that our government has responded to that.
0: I also want to ask you about rising support for the Green Party. This is the Green leader, Zach Polanski.
15: This is a historic victory. This is the first time the Green Party have ever won a directly elected mayor. And two-party politics is not just dying. It is dead and it is buried. And actually, whether it's here that Labour have been rejected or whether we're seeing around the country, it's very clear that the new politics is the Green Party versus Reform. My message to Keir Starmer is that he needs to go, but I don't think that's my message. I think that's the country's message. We've seen for a long time now his popularity has been going and he's lost the trust of the country. And to see a Labour minister today saying that they don't just respond to the mood of the country, they stick to the plan, I feels very misjudged. But it doesn't feel like a coincidence. That feels like the entitlement and the privilege that this Labour government have acted with every single day that they've been in office.
0: Daniel Trilling, your response.
13: So obviously Zap Polanski and the success of the Greens is the other big development in, certainly in English politics, because obviously Scotland and Wales had elections, but there's a slightly different political setup in both those countries. The Greens, you know, they've been around for a long time in Britain, but Polanski was elected as their leader last year with a mandate to shift the party, you know, quite markedly to the left, to pursue what he calls eco-populism, so kind of attacking the centre of politics, but from the left this time, as opposed to Reform, who obviously come at it from the right. You know, the Greens have got strong positions on social and environmental justice. They also now take a very strong rhetorical stance in support of workers' rights. And, you know, they've now got this unprecedented opportunity to put some of their principles into action. They've won control of several local councils in London and other parts of the country. The big question, I think, is really, can they now follow through on this? You know, the Greens at the moment are untested. They've got a lot of goodwill from people who've lent them their votes. But I suppose the one question is, can they deliver what they promise? The other question is, you know, Britain at national elections has this first-past-the-post electoral system that does not really very fairly reflect the spread of votes in the country. That becomes even more complicated when you move, as we're doing now, from a two-party system to a multi-party system. So when we get to our next national election, the question is going to be, will there be an electoral force on the progressive wing strong enough to keep Reform out? And if there isn't a single force like that, how are these different parties, the Greens, Labour, Scottish Nationalists, Welsh Nationalists, who sometimes seem to hate each other more than they hate, you know, their opponents on the right, going to come together and collaborate in a way that will stop Britain going down what I think could be a very dark path?
0: I wanted to ask you before we go about another country, about Hungary. Over the weekend, Peter Magyar was sworn in Saturday to become Hungary's new prime minister. Magyar ending 16 years of Viktor Orban's authoritarian rule. You've been writing about Hungary. Talk about the significance of this and the damage to the institutions of Hungary during this past 16 years, Daniel.
13: Yeah, I mean, I'll make a kind of self-interested point, first of all, as someone from Britain. I think it's a real lesson in why it's so important to prevent far-right populists from winning in the first place. Because, as we've seen over the past decade or more, in the case of Hungary, they can be very hard to dislodge from power once they're there. They can end up being pretty popular with the electorate that they try to appeal to. But in pretty much every case where a far-right populist has won power around the world, they have undermined institutions that are vital checks and balances on the democratic system. You know, if you think how often free speech is the kind of the watchword of far-right populists, I think in every single country where a government has been formed by far-right populists, free speech hasn't got any more free. In fact, it's got significantly harder to express dissenting opinions. And Magyar's victory shows kind of what's required, I think, to push back, which is like, you know, if you get to that stage, a broad coalition of people opposed to the far-right populist government. You know, Magyar is a right-wing conservative. Some of his positions won't be that different to some of Viktor Orban's, but he has taken this very strong stand against corruption, against the undermining of the liberal democratic system. And so lots of people who don't necessarily share his politics on many of the issues that he stands for, have got behind that in a huge effort, which is why when I was talking about Britain before, I was stressing this need to kind of talk and think about coalitions that can be formed to keep the right-wing populists out of power.
0: Daniel Trilling, I want to thank you so much for being with us. Journalist and author speaking to us from London. His new book is titled, If We Tolerate This, How the British Establishment Made the Far Right Respectable. Coming up, we go to Washington, D.C. to speak with a Marine veteran who spent 5 days atop the Frederick Douglass Bridge to protest the U.S. and Israeli war on Iran. Stay with us.

0: Performing Why We Build the Wall in our Democracy Now! Studio. This is Democracy Now!, democracynow.org, the War and Peace Report. I'm Amy Goodman. We go now to Washington, D.C., where a former Marine reservist and father of two spent five nights on top of the Frederick Douglass Memorial Bridge to protest the war in Iran and artificial intelligence. Guido Reichstadter scaled the 168-foot arch of the bridge on May 1st. He continued to post to social media while he was on top of the bridge. In a social media post Tuesday evening, he said he'd run out of water and would head down, adding he expected to be going to jail for a while. In an earlier post, he wrote, quote, "One man on a bridge is relatively powerless, but the collective withdrawal of our obedience and support is capable of bringing a swift end to the regime and its wars. This nonviolent collective action is our greatest power, and it's the exercise of this power that those who rule fear more than any weapon. For the sake of the world, its children, and our future, let us build this power with each other, together," he wrote. This is not the first time Guido has climbed the Frederick Douglass Bridge in protest. In 2022, he spent 24 hours on the bridge to protest the Supreme Court decision to overturn Roe v. Wade. He's also a co-founder of Stop AI, a grassroots movement to disrupt artificial intelligence technology. After he ended his protest on the bridge, Guido was arrested and charged with unlawful entry, failure to obey an officer, and several other charges. Well, Guido Reichstadter joins us now in Washington, D.C. Welcome to Democracy Now! Explain what you did.
1: Good morning. Thank you for having me. It's great to be here. I think, like, most simply what I did was follow the call of my heart. I couldn't stay silent in the face of, you know, these ongoing acts of mass murder by the U.S. government in my name. And I felt like I had a duty to the truth, which is that we have the power to end these wars today. We, the people in whose name these murders are being committed, we've got the power and the responsibility to nonviolently withdraw our support, our cooperation from the system, from the regime, which is prosecuting these acts of murder in our name. And if we do that, we can end them. And that's actually, you know, that's our right, it's our power, and I feel that it's our responsibility.
0: Can you, Guido, explain why you came to D.C. planning to attend a talk by Senator Bernie Sanders on the dangers of AI, of artificial intelligence, and yet this protest, though you'd scaled the Frederick Douglass Bridge before, was about the U.S. war on Iran?
1: Sure. I've been worried about AI for a long time, since about 25 years, when I first heard about the possibility of building artificial general intelligence, or AI systems with, you know, the full range of essentially cognitive capabilities of a human brain. It just seemed like it was, you know, 25 years ago, everyone thought that might be hundreds of years in the future. And since ChatGPT was rolled out in late 2022, broadly the deep learning revolution, the whole field has really updated quickly and shortened their timelines for when that might be possible. And the world's leading, most cited living scientists, engineers in the field, academics, all recognize that the development of that technology poses the risk of catastrophic harm, even including, you know, loss of control of advanced systems and potentially human extinction. So I moved to San Francisco in 2024 to begin social mobilization on that. That's actually what brought me to D.C. on Friday. or on last Wednesday.
0: Was that a part of your protest? Was it both issues, both AI and the U.S.-Israeli war in Iran?
1: Yeah, I mean, absolutely. There's So I put it out in the first post that I put on social media when I got on the bridge that was identified those. There are really three. One is the ending the war, removing the Trump regime from power, and an urgent warning to our society about the potential imminent arrival of a kind of point of no return beyond which we'll be consigned to these catastrophic effects from AI. And, you know, I care about the society in which I live. I've got two children. And I care about the world, and I feel that I have that responsibility to warn the people that I care about a danger that is recognized by, you know, the people who are closest to the development of this technology. And it's coming on fast, and this is, you know, a lot faster than maybe is recognized. And it's great that Senator Sanders held that discussion between academics in China and the United States about the need for global treaty coordinating to stop the development of really dangerous systems. But we need to treat it like an emergency. And that means more than talks, it means action.
0: You were raised as a evangelical Christian, a conservative household. Talk about how that informed what you did.
1: Sure. You know, that's what led me, that's part of what led me to join the Marines right out of high school. And it's also, you know, when I was confronted in university with the reality of American intervention, the history of American intervention and power imperialism in the world, it's what made it also possible, I think, or easier for me to reject that and say, no, this isn't right. Which is what I did in 2003 when, you know, in the run-up to the Iraq war. Well, in fact, I refused to deploy to the Iraq war and resigned, you know, essentially refused to deploy, said I'm not gonna go fight this war, and you can either let me go or you can send me to jail, but you can't force me to do what's wrong. And that's what I went up on the bridge to do as well, to say, you know, to the people of my country, it's like what's being done is wrong, and we have to stand up against it and not accept it. And, you know, if we do that in mass, collectively, we have the power to stop it.
0: What do you face right now, Guido, in terms of charges, and do you feel that your protest was a success?
1: Oh, yeah, absolutely. So I have currently one federal charge, unlawful entry, and a D.C. charge of failure to obey. And I'm also facing charges in San Francisco for nonviolently blocking the doors of OpenAI, one of the leading frontier AI companies. You know, for me, the important thing was doing what's right, doing what I felt I had to do. And I was able, you know, even just trying to do it is the success, right? Thank God I was able to make it to the top and to, you know, go through that action. But doing what's right is the success. Choosing to do what's right and accepting the consequences is the pivotal thing. That's the pivotal decision that everyone has to make. And if we can make that, that's what's successful. But broadly, I think it has motivated, inspired people even around the world. I've gotten messages from, you know, hundreds of folks.
0: Finally, Guido, I asked you about AI and about the war in Iran. Do you connect the two, the whole question of the use of AI? Looking at Michael Clare's comments, artificial intelligence played a major role in selecting targets for attack during Operation Epic Fury, the U.S. air and missile campaign against Iran that began February 28th. Your final comment in these last 30 seconds.
1: Yeah, absolutely. You know, it was not only used as a weapon of war, it is being developed as a weapon of war, but also as a tool for the advancing fascist movement to surveil and control the society, which makes war possible and makes resistance more difficult. So, and we should expect that as AI systems grow in capability in the future, if this is not stopped, it will destroy democracy and it will probably destroy the world. Then we've got a responsibility to stop it. If we care about the people we love and the society we live in and our children and their future, we've got to make sacrifices and do what's necessary, even if it's uncomfortable.
0: Guido Reichstadter, I want to thank you for being with us. Co-founder of Stop AI, father of two, he scaled the Frederick Douglass Bridge in Washington, D.C. last week to protest the war in Iran, and AI remained on the bridge for 4 days and five nights, a former Marine reservist. Coming up, the prominent biotech entrepreneur, Rami Elghandour. He had been selected by Rutgers University to address this year's graduating class of engineering students, but then the school canceled his speech, they said, over his social media posts on Israel and Palestine. Stay with us.

0: landed by Sophia Shirai. This is Democracy Now!, democracynow.org. I'm Amy Goodman. In New Jersey, Rutgers University has abruptly withdrawn its invitation to a prominent biotech entrepreneur and alum to speak at its engineering school convocation. Rami Elgendor, a 2001 alum of the engineering school, had been scheduled to deliver a graduation address at Rutgers' New Brunswick campus May 15th, but his invitation was canceled over what the university said were complaints about a social media post on Israel-Palestine. Two unions of educators at Rutgers University issued a joint statement condemning the university's decision to cancel the speech, calling it politically motivated suppression that, quote, reflects a broader pattern of universities applying a Palestine exception to their stated commitments to free speech, unquote. Elgendor is also executive producer of the Oscar-nominated film The Voice of Hind Rajab, about the killing of a Palestinian child and her family in Gaza, along with paramedics who tried to rescue them, and the film American Doctor that premiered earlier this year at Sundance Film Festival, the film following three doctors who go to Gaza to volunteer. Rami Elgendor joins us now in New York. Thank you so much for being with us. Talk about what happened.
1: Thanks, Amy. It's a pleasure to be here. I appreciate the opportunity. I was invited by Rutgers in December of 2025, principally because of my student engagement. I do a lot of student engagement as an alum with Rutgers University, and I love the students and spend a lot of time with them. I actually did a fireside chat with this dean that issued me that invitation in December, in early March, I believe. And then a couple of weeks ago, about 2 weeks before I was set to give the graduation address, I received the call that I was disinvited.
0: Why?
1: As you shared, it was very vague. There was no specifics. I asked for specifics. It was to quote the dean that my social media posts oppose the beliefs of a few students. I asked how many students. He said a few. A few to me sounds like maybe five or so. So it seemed unbelievable to me that for a class of 1,000 students that a handful of students having complaints would lead to this outcome. And look, I am obviously a big proponent of free speech, but disagreement is not harm. Having a different point of view is not harming these students in any way to lead to this sort of outcome.
0: I want to ask you about your background. You were alum of Rutgers, and then talk about what you went on to do.
1: Sure. Yeah. So I graduated from Rutgers in 2001 with a degree in electrical computer engineering. I worked for 5 years as an engineer. I then went on to business school at Wharton Business School in Philadelphia. From there, I got into venture capital and moved to the great state of California, where I was in venture for about 5 years as well. I then joined my first startup. I built that startup from about 30 to 1,000 people, took it public on the New York Stock Exchange, was there for about 7 years. I then left, I took a couple of years off, and joined my most recent company, Arcelix, where I'm chairman and CEO. For that organization, I ran it for the past 5.5 years. We were just acquired by Gilead for $7.8 billion, and we make a cancer therapeutic that is what I believe to be the best therapeutic option ever developed for multiple myeloma.
0: Mm. And so has Rutgers courted you through the years?
1: Of course. I feel like I am the poster child for Rutgers School of Engineering. I've made a lot of my degree. I get asked all the time, is the engineering degree valuable given what I do today? And it's absolutely valuable. And I'm so proud of Rutgers, and it's really just been heartbreaking to go through these last couple of weeks.
0: It's interesting that Rutgers has dealt with some student complaints over your invitation versus what happened with another event just last month. In April, the Rutgers chapter of Students Supporting Israel invited a former soldier from the Israeli Defense Forces who'd served in Gaza last year to come to campus despite protests by pro-Palestinian and Muslim and Arab groups and a petition signed by over

0: 7,000 people of the Rutgers community demanding the event be canceled. The event took place as planned.
1: Yeah, I mean, look, I think if I had to summarize this entire dialogue around Israel and Palestine, I would summarize it using the word false equivalency. And it's a false equivalency across a couple of different metrics. The first one is on free speech. So on the one side, we talk about these cancellations. I've seen a lot of these articles online about my speech was canceled and there was a speech canceled at GW Law. But that speech was not canceled. That speaker actually withdrew. I'm actually an alum of the School of Engineering. That speaker was not even a law graduate, let alone had any association with Georgetown. So it seems like there's one on one side, actual free speech. On the other side, not so much. Let's talk about America. America First, on the one side, I've never heard a pro-Palestine advocate ask for one penny for Palestine. On the pro-Israel side, we're constantly asked, not even asked, demanding unlimited funding and political cover. So I keep hearing this sort of like false equivalency, like, oh, both sides are kind of the same. They're not the same. And then lastly, from a principal's perspective, on the Palestine side, we are advocating for equality. On the pro-Israel side, Israel is the only country in the world that still automatically and systematically prosecutes children in military court. They just passed a law that legitimized or passed the death penalty only for Palestinians, for one ethnic minority. So, look, you asked about my background, Amy. I'm a CEO who made their career by being in the details. I constantly hear that, you know, there's sort of two sides to this issue, and there are two sides, but they couldn't be more starkly different.
0: What would you have said in your speech?
1: I really was talking about the journey that got me here. You know, a lot of the student engagement I do, the one question they ask me is, how did I manage to be as successful as I've been without compromising my beliefs and my values? So I go mostly through my career arc, and the two things I focus on are being yourself and choosing kindness as a way to lead.
0: And do you get pushback at Arcelix for your views?
1: I do not. I have friends as well as colleagues that are of all different races, ethnicities, including Jewish friends and colleagues. And at Arcelix itself, I have had no issues. I've had multiple attempts from outside of Arcelix to cancel me or silence me over my speech and my time there as CEO, but never from within the company.
0: On April 20th, Congressmember Ro Khanna wrote on social media, "The free ride is over. Israel has a $45 billion defense budget. I am Team America," Khanna wrote. You replied to the post writing, "Forget a free ride. They've committed genocide. They're running dungeons where they train dogs to sexually assault prisoners. Weapons embargo is the absolute minimum. Sanctions and diplomatic isolation are beyond justified. This will sell them. Weapons won't fly," unquote. On Sunday, Democracy Now! Reached out to Rutgers to invite a representative to join us on the show or send us a statement on why your speaking invitation was rescinded. Rutgers sent us the following statement, quote, "In response to objections from students regarding Mr. Elgandor's social media posts, including one that shared an inflammatory claim, and following the dean's own discussions with Mr. Elgandor that raised concerns about whether the event and his remarks would remain consistent with the celebratory nature of the occasion, the School of Engineering decided to rescind the speaking invitation for the school convocation." Interestingly, today, the New York Times columnist Nicholas Kristof has a new article out headlined, "The Silence That Meets the Rape of Palestinians." In it, Kristof writes about a Gaza journalist detained by Israel in 2024. Nicholas Kristof writes, quote, "On one occasion, he said he was held down, stripped naked, and he was blindfolded and handcuffed. A dog was summoned. With encouragement from a handler in Hebrew, he said the dog mounted him. He tried to dislodge the dog," he said, "but it penetrated him." Kristof goes on to write, "Other Palestinian prisoners and human rights monitors have also cited reports of police dogs being coached to rape prisoners," unquote. Kristof's piece links to reports from BBC, Al Jazeera, and Middle East Eye. Your comments on what has been cited?
1: Yeah, I mean, first of all, I just want to be clear that Rutgers never shared that with me. So it is dishonest at this point to come out and point to this tweet when I repeatedly asked what the source of this invitation was, and they said they never even reviewed my social media, let alone had a specific tweet to point to. And you can verify that in that their initial statement to the Associated Press said that, said we hadn't reviewed anything, and now after drawing a lot of fire, they decided to point to something. The second thing I'll say before I get to the human rights issue is that the idea that as a public company CEO, I'm just tweeting willy-nilly things that are not verifiable is just farcical and laughable. So it's an embarrassing position for the university to take. The third, though, and the most important of these is how morally bankrupt can you be to read that tweet and have your concern be the content of the tweet rather than the accusations in it. And the fact that Palestinians are systemically not believed despite the overwhelming evidence, as I talked about, in this false equivalency dynamic of rape, murder, prosecution. I mean, we are talking, forget the genocide in Gaza. Forget the terrorism in the West Bank. Save the Children, one of the most prominent organizations in the world, says that half of the children abducted by Israel are sexually assaulted. What are we talking about? Like, how is this still a dialogue in this country? And this is maybe the most disturbing thing I have ever heard.
0: 5 seconds.
1: Yeah. Sorry, this is the most disturbing thing I've ever heard with respect to this sexual assault by animals.
0: I thank you for being with us, Rami El-Ghandour, biotech entrepreneur, scheduled to deliver a graduation address at Rutgers, but his invitation was canceled. He's executive producer of the Oscar-nominated film, The Voice of Hind Rajab. I'm Amy Goodman. Thanks for joining us.
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5: 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And coming on up here, we're getting into the Tom Hartman program at 9 o'clock. Good morning. 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Getting into the first hour of the Tom Hartman program here, be sure to jot this number down if you'd like to reach out to the studios. It's 202-808-9925. 202-808-9925. 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
6: This is Asian View from NHK World Japan. I'm Hiroko Kitarai. The leaders of the Association of Southeast Asian Nations call the Myanmar military-backed government's release of prisoners a positive step, but they remain cautious about the launch of the government itself. The release of thousands of prisoners includes Win Min, who had served as the country's president before the 2021 coup. The leaders also welcomed the transfer of the country's democratic leader Aung San Suu Kyi to house arrest. But Philippine President Ferdinand Marcos Jr. says many of the members aired their frustration with a lack of progress in normalizing the situation in Myanmar. U.S. Treasury Secretary Scott Bessent says he will visit Japan for talks ahead of the upcoming U.S.-China summit. Bessent said on social media on Sunday that he will meet Japanese Prime Minister Takaichi Sanae and Finance Minister Katayama Satsuki on Tuesday. The two sides are expected to talk about responses to the Iran situation and stronger bilateral cooperation on critical minerals, including rare earths, in light of China's dominant market share. India and Pakistan maintain their hardline stances 1 year after a ceasefire agreement ended their four-day military conflict. A terrorist attack in the disputed region of Kashmir triggered tit-for-tat attacks in May using missiles and drones. More than 50 civilians from both sides were killed. The conflict ended on May 10th with a ceasefire agreement. However, India has suspended a water-sharing treaty with Pakistan covering the Indus River and its tributaries. This is stoking fears of reduced downstream water flows in Pakistan. Both countries have banned the other's aircraft from their airspaces, and bilateral trade has been halted. We are broadcasting from NHK in Tokyo. China's exports rose by about 14% in dollar terms in April from a year earlier. The country's customs authorities released the data on Saturday. Behind the rise was a significant increase in shipments to Southeast Asia and Europe, which are the country's major export markets. Another factor was exports to the U.S. returning to growth. In April last year, exports to the U.S. dropped significantly amid intensifying trade friction with the Trump administration. More than 1,000 messages wishing for the return of all Japanese abducted by North Korea are now in the hands of Japan's chief cabinet secretary. Yokota Sakie, whose daughter Megumi was abducted almost half a century ago, delivered them to Kihara Minoru. A group of her supporters also attended. The group has held photo exhibitions about Megumi since 2005, and the messages were written by visitors. Yokota is the only surviving parent of the government-recognized abductees who remain unaccounted for.
7: I am 90 years old now, which means Megumi is over 60. She has had to endure so much hardship for so long. I sincerely hope the government will dedicate itself wholeheartedly to bringing everyone back safely.
6: The government says North Korean agents abducted at least 17 Japanese citizens in the 1970s and 80s. Five returned to Japan following a bilateral summit in 2002. An author who was known as the Stephen King of Japan has passed away. Suzuki Koji's publisher says he died from an illness on Friday. Suzuki is best known for his horror novel Ring. It tells the story of a cursed videotape that causes everyone who sees it to die 7 days later. The 1998 movie adaptation frightened viewers with the image of a long-haired woman crawling out of a TV screen. The film was remade in Hollywood, sparking international interest in Japanese horror. Suzuki Koji was 68. Japan's main ruling Liberal Democratic Party has posted a document on its website outlining policies relating to foreign nationals. It says that as the number of foreign residents in the country has surpassed 4 million, there are an increasing number of issues that cannot be handled under the previous system and rules. The paper explains that the government has tightened requirements for foreign nationals to obtain a residency status that allows them to start a business in Japan. It also notes that the government has submitted a bill to the Diet to introduce a new system called JESTA. This would allow officials to conduct online immigration checks on some people prior to leaving for Japan. Policies relating to foreign nationals became a key issue in the lower house election earlier this year. This is Asian View from NHK World Japan.
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9: Hey, top of the Monday, brand new week to you. They're coming after our voting rolls. Could millions vanish before Election Day? We'll talk about that in just a moment. Also, Donald Trump just announced on his Nazi-infested social media site that he's building an election integrity army for the 2026 midterms. Yep. In the second hour of our program, the American people see the rot. Washington cashes the checks. And a CNN anchor is stunned to discover that Americans like to tax billionaires. Oh, gee, what a novel idea. Yeah. And did Ted Cruz just confess to trying to kill Social Security to a new Republican? They've already put it into place, these so-called Trump accounts. Ted Cruz just came out and said, yeah, this is going to replace Social Security. You just wait. I'll tell you all about that in the second hour of our program. In the third hour of our program, just so we're all clear, there's no help coming for any disasters. Trump is closing the chapter on FEMA. And why did Trump fire the CDC inspectors right before the cruise ship outbreak? A lot to get to today. my daily take, my daily op-ed published over at HartmanReport.com is titled, "They're coming for our voter rolls, millions could vanish before Election Day." This is pretty shocking news. CNN first reported it, but it's all over the internet right now. Let me give it to you step by step. First of all, what happened, two, three weeks ago in India, Modi, you know, the guy who is following Orban and Putin and Trump in trying to turn India into a right-wing autocracy, won overwhelmingly in a bunch of states that he'd never won before. Why? Because in some of these states, he purged as many as 10 million voters from the voting rolls. Just purged them. Just went in and purged millions and millions, tens of millions of voters off the voting rolls, and then won the election big. Now, this is something Putin's been doing for years, and it's something the Republicans have been doing in this country for years. Now, that follows John Roberts and Sam Alito blatantly gutting the Voting Rights Act with phony, cooked data. They claimed that black people are voting in the same numbers as white people now and everything. No, sorry, it was a lie. It was lifted out of one of the Republican friend of the court briefs, but it was a lie. And they didn't even bother to fact check it. You know, Joe Stalin, the former Russian dictator, is often quoted as saying, it's not the people who vote that count, it's the people who count the votes. I think in this case, you could say it's not the people who vote that counts, it's the people who maintain the voter lists and purge people from them. I mean, you know, here's how it works, okay? This is what CNN is reporting. And not just CNN. Like I said, it's all over the press now. Is that the Trump administration, following up on a Trump presidential order, executive order, has demanded that every single one of the 50 states and the District of Columbia turn over their voting rolls, complete with names, addresses, driver's license, social security number, voting history, and date of birth. Then they're also requiring those states to sign a document called a Memorandum of Understanding that says this, and I quote, "You therefore agree that within 45 days of receiving that notice from the Justice Department of any issues, insufficiencies, inadequacies, deficiencies, anomalies, or concerns, your state will clean its data by removing ineligible voters." You get that? The federal government is saying, give us all your voting lists, and we will tell you who we have concerns about, and you must purge those people from your voting rolls. Now, this is not a new thing in America. What's new is the federal government doing it. This has been done before in the states. You'll recall back in the 2000 election, Greg Palast broke this story for the BBC. The whole rest of the world knew about it long before we did. Our press just never really in a meaningful way picked up on it. But in the months leading up to the 2000 election, Catherine Harris, the Secretary of State in Florida, working on behalf of Jeb Bush, George W. Bush's brother, Jeb was the governor of Florida. Catherine Harris reached out to the governor of Texas, who just happened to be George W. Bush, and got from his Department of Corrections a complete list of all the felons, the convicted felons in Texas, which were over 50% black and Hispanic. Black and Hispanic people have a smaller pool of names than white people. Hispanic people, all of their names are derived, pretty much all of their names are derived from the Spanish language, so it's a relatively small number of names. And among black people, a lot of black people have names that are, you know, named after presidents or named Brown or Freeman or, you know, Washington, Jefferson, Jackson, that sort of thing. So that list of the black and Hispanic felons in Texas was compared to the Florida voter list. And sure enough, they discovered there were roughly 80,000 Jose Garcias and James Browns and whatnot, similar names, identical names. First and last name. They ignored the middle name. They ignored birth date. And they purged about 80,000 black and brown people from the voting rolls just months before the election that George W. Bush won by 537 votes. In other words, had they not done the voter purge in Florida, Al Gore would have been elected president in 2000. Now, Republicans are not idiots. They looked at this and they said, the Democrats never said anything. Al Gore didn't complain. Bill Clinton didn't complain. The media didn't even notice. We're going to do this every year. And sure enough, that's what they've been doing. And they're, as I said, they're preparing to do it on a federal level. So far, the states that have turned over their information, and therefore the federal government will be able to say to these states, okay, time to bounce these Democratic voters off your voting rolls in your big blue cities. States that have already complied to this and agreed with the memorandum of understanding, yes, we will purge the names you tell us to purge. Alaska, Arkansas, Indiana, Kansas, Louisiana, Mississippi, Nebraska, Ohio, South Carolina, South Dakota, Tennessee, Texas, and Wyoming. And then the feds have also obtained the publicly available information from Colorado, Florida, Pennsylvania, Utah, and West Virginia. Now, there's a few states that are resisting, a couple of Republican states. Mostly, it's all the Democratic states. But as Greg Palast and I, as he pointed out on this program, and I have been pointing out over and over since, if the Republicans had not succeeded in purging about 4 million American voters from the voting rolls just before the 2024 election, Kamala Harris would have been elected, and you'd have Democratic control of the House of Representatives right now. And it's just amazing that the media doesn't cover this, that the Democrats don't cover this. I mean, if Democrats have been doing this to Republicans for the last 50 years, and this literally goes back to the 1960s. This is when this started, when Republicans started doing this, with Operation Eagle Eye and William Rehnquist, which I've talked about before. If Democrats were doing this, you know Republicans would be screaming. This would be much bigger than liberal bias in the media. No, this would be, liberal bias in the voting polls or rolls. And this has been going on for a long, long time. I mean, you know, this is from Demos. Between the close of registration for the 2020 general election and the close of registration for 2022, states reported removing 19 million records from voter registration rolls. That's 8% of the total number of voters in the United States. 17 million voters were purged in the 2 years leading up to the 2018 election. I mean, it just goes on and on and on. It's, and then they've got caging. Caging is now legal. And so this is, in Ohio, they've been identifying people this way, sending them a postcard and then bouncing them off the voting rolls. So bottom line, number one, reach out to your Democratic elected officials and say, what the hell is going on with all these purges of the voting rolls and why are you allowing this to happen? And number two, double check your voter registration every month, literally every month if you live in one of these, even if you live in a blue state. But particularly if you live in a blue city in a red state, because they are coming for you. These people do not intend to give up power this November. We've got to fight back.
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9: 15 minutes past the hour, back with more of the news of the day and your calls in just a moment.

0: And welcome back, Mildred in Albuquerque, New Mexico. Hey, Mildred, what's on your mind today?
1: Oh, hi, Tom. You brought up election integrity.
0: Mm-hmm.
1: This is so important. I wanted to find out who was the power behind Trump in the United States. So I did some research, and I looked up election integrity, and Clayda Mitchell, she has all these political networks with the GOP, the Heritage Foundation, ALEC, and so many more. This is what she told her group about redistricting, and why we must do it. A session at ALEC's 2019 annual meeting. She told attendees, we are going to teach how to gerrymander. And legislators were advised to treat redistricting and political adult blood sport. Trash potential evidence before it can be discovered through litigation. Avoid the word gerrymander and make deals with Black and Latino legislators that guarantee them easy re-election by packing as many minority voters as possible into their districts, thereby making the rest of the map wider and more conservative. She was also on the conversation with Raffensperger when Trump asked for the 11,080 votes. She was in on that.
0: Yep.
1: And then, you know what she's committed? The crime is sedition. And there's also a law under the United States Code that when you interfere with someone's right to vote, it is against the law. It's a federal law. So when you go and look at the Heritage Foundation, ALEC, the Koch brothers, she was lawyers to the Koch, Mark Rubio, a lot of the Republican right-wingers. And she is the connective tissue with all of these many organizations. There's like 30 of them that it's mind-boggling. Around 30 of these organizations.
0: No, I got it. You're absolutely right, Mildred. And Clayda Mitchell is a big piece of this. But like I said, the Republicans have been running this scam since the 1960s, and they just are continuously doing it. Mildred, thank you. Well said. Don in Chicago. Hey, Don, what's up?
2: Yeah, Tom, you hit the nail on the head when you was talking about George Bush and them. Texas is the snake's head. George Bush and his father was responsible for all these Supreme Court justices we have.
0: Yep.
2: Clarence Thomas,
0: John Roberts, Sam Alito, we
2: got all in there. They were responsible for that. And I'm gonna hit two people's name for you, and I know you know what I'm talking about. Tom DeLay. Mm-hmm. Tom DeLay was, I think, one of the first ones involved with this redistricting of Texas.
0: Yep.
2: And this guy, Grover Norquist.
0: Yep.
2: Back in the day, he was the one came up with that plan, and Newt Gingrich and them put it in play with a contract for America, but I call it contract on America.
0: Yeah,
2: so
0: me too.
2: Texas and the electoral votes, that's what I'm getting to, too. If the Democrats land hit Texas, it's all over with for the Republicans.
0: Yeah, yeah.
2: I guarantee you that.
0: And let's hope it happens this fall. A lot's going to depend on how many Democratic voters they can purge from the voting rolls in Texas, and I guarantee you they are doing it. As we speak, it's legal. Don, thank you for the call. The Supreme Court has legalized this. I'll be right back with more of your calls in just a minute.

Missed my opening rant today? It's usually published over at HartmanReport.com, where you can read it and share it with your friends for free. 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You know, other countries enjoy benefits like free health care in college, modern mass transit, affordable housing, food, and drugs. They also have inexpensive internet and phone service without companies listening and selling their information. Schools that don't need to mention school shooters. Streets and parks filled with pedestrians and children instead of tents and homeless people. We, on the other hand, have the world's largest collection of billionaires. Most Americans probably didn't realize this was the choice they were making back in the election of 1980 when Reagan and Bush promised morning in America. But here we are. We have been just basically sold out to the billionaires by all these years of Republican, well, Reaganomics. What do we do about it? Well, there's a lot we can do about it, and it starts with getting politically active. There's a great op-ed about this over at HartmanReport.com. It's titled, America Chose Wealth Over Well-Being. Check it out.

0: Nazi hour. Trump announced on his Nazi-infested social media site Sunday that he's building an election integrity army for the 2028 midterms. He announced this on Truth Social Sunday, framing it as a defense against Democratic efforts to suppress Republican votes. The Post gave no specifics about what this so-called army would look like, but it arrived in the context of a coordinated Republican effort to restrict ballot access, purge voter rolls, redraw congressional districts, and potentially deploy immigration agents to polling places. The announcement was a direct response to Senate Minority Leader Chuck Schumer's new task force on election integrity, which has targeted tapped former Attorney General Eric Holder and election law attorney Mark Elias. Trump called Elias a terrible lawyer with a horrible track record. Elias responded that he had beaten Trump in court more than 60 times when Trump tried to overturn the 2020 election, and that he wears Trump's scorn as a badge of honor. Meanwhile, the actual mechanics of Republican election strategy are considerably more aggressive than just a post on his Nazi-infested social media site. Republicans across the country are rushing to draw new congressional districts following the Supreme Court's decision to gut the Voting Rights Act last month, even in states where primary voting is already underway. Trump's Justice Department has sued 30 states for refusing to hand over voter registration data. The Save America Act, which critics say would block millions of Americans, particularly married women, from voting by requiring in-person proof of citizenship, has been pushed by Trump, even as the Wall Street Journal's editorial board called its problems far greater than the issue it claims to solve. Voter fraud, the stated justification for all of this nonsense, remains vanishingly rare by every credible measure. What is happening is not election protection. This is election architecture built to favor one party before a midterm in which that party is currently trailing by nearly 6 points on the generic ballot. The 15th Amendment was ratified in 1870 to guarantee the right to vote regardless of race. And it took another 95 years in the blood of civil rights marchers in Selma to get the Voting Rights Act that actually enforced it. What we're watching now is the deliberate dismantling of that constitutional architecture. And history tells us that when a party gives up on winning elections, they always start working to rig them. I mean, that's just always plan B. Meanwhile, the American people see the rot. Washington cashes the checks. And a CNN anchor is stunned to discover that Americans like taxing billionaires. This is incredible story, too. But I'm going to pause on that and wait for the next hour. We'll get into that in some detail. Right now, Rudy in Atlanta, Georgia. Hey, Rudy, what's on your mind today?
1: Good day, Tom. We live in some extraordinary times. I'm not scared. It's just something that we're just going to have to. People in this community, we have to understand that it's where it happens and how much information that is given at the time so that we can prepare. Because these people understand that this guy is in the 20s. You're going into the summertime, fuel going to be $6, $7 an hour. Going into summertime, Tom, the same people that went January the 6th to do what they did, you are very well going to be the same people that may have to go get him out. This is extraordinary, Tom.
0: Yeah, it truly is, Rudy. It truly is. And now he's heading over to China, where I guarantee you he's going to screw up that negotiation too, and he's going to give away stuff to Xi.
1: You're not going to be able to rig out of this. You can't rig out of this.
0: I know. You're absolutely right. Rudy, thank you for the call. Spot on. 27 minutes past the hour. I'll pick up your calls on the other side of the break. Stay with us. 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
0: It's the place where smart people get their news. I'll be right back with more of your calls.

0: 91.3 KBCS, glad to have you part of the Tom Hartman Live Call-In Show this morning here at Listener Supported Community Radio. We're going to get reconnected with the Tom Hartman Studios and live feed in just a few moments after these latest segments from American Democracy Minute and 2026 Talks. 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
1: You're listening to the American Democracy Minute, keeping your government by and for the people. In a stunning decision, May 8th, the Virginia Supreme Court invalidated the April redistricting referendum authorizing new congressional district maps. The court pointed to the state constitution's requirement that amendments be approved twice over two terms of the legislature, then by the voters. The 4-3 decision throws a wrench into Democratic efforts to counter gerrymandering of additional GOP congressional seats requested by President Donald Trump in Texas, Missouri, North Carolina, Ohio, and Florida. Paired with the U.S. Supreme Court's April 29th Calais decision ending protection of majority-minority voting districts, it could artificially throw control of Congress to the Republicans in the midterm elections. In his opinion, Justice D. Arthur Kelsey wrote, "The General Assembly must twice vote in favor of a proposed amendment at two separate legislative sessions with an intervening election of the House of Delegates. This gives voters two opportunities, one indirect, the other direct, to voice their views on the proposed amendment," unquote. May 7th, Tennessee GOP legislators eliminated a majority-minority district encompassing Memphis. May 8th, Alabama legislators advanced a plan for a new primary election if courts allow that state to also redistrict. More on those developments in our next report. We have more at AmericanDemocracyMinute.org. I'm Brian Beal.
2: Welcome to 2026 Talks, where we're following our democracy in historic times.
3: They have the poorest counties, the poorest lands, and lack the transportation. So it's only right for us to fight to give them an opportunity to participate equally in elections.
2: O.J. Simmons with Four Nations Native Vote says the Supreme Court gutting a key part of the Voting Rights Act will end up denying indigenous people the ballot. The group has used VRA lawsuits to force election officials to put satellite polling sites on reservations. But a new South Dakota law requires IDs proving citizenship for new voter registrations, which will land harder on marginalized groups. South Carolina Republican lawmakers are moving to cancel June primaries so they can redraw congressional maps, possibly breaking up the state's lone Democratic district, which has a large black population. Alabama lawmakers gave final approval to new maps breaking up the black majority Democratic district that includes Birmingham. That redistricting won't go into effect until 2030 due to a legal agreement to use the current court-ordered map. Nevada's Democratic Senator Catherine Cortez Masto is one of those who continue to block the Save America Act, a major priority of President Donald Trump. The bill would require proof of citizenship when registering to vote and a photo ID when voting. Cortez Masto says it would all but eliminate mail-in voting, which is widely used and popular in Nevada's rural population, and unconstitutionally move the running of elections from the states to White House agencies.
4: It gives Department of Homeland Security information about our voter rolls that the department has been trying to get across this country for the last several months, because they want to be able to go through those voter rolls and decide for themselves who's eligible to vote and who's not.
2: A new poll confirms that nearly 3/4 of Americans think there is too much money in our politics. The Justice Department is suing New Mexico for its new Immigrant Safety Act, prohibiting state and local agencies from contracting to house detained migrants for the federal government. Democratic State Representative Andrea Romero supports the new law, in part because despite the rhetoric, 70% of those detained have never been convicted of a crime.
5: We know that the vast majority of people in there have never committed a crime in their life. We're spending millions upon millions of dollars a day to just let people sit in cages. It absolutely is unconscionable what's going on right now.
2: Justice is asking for an injunction to stop it from taking effect later this month, pointing to a private for-profit detention facility in Otero County, run by ICE and supported by local officials. Border Czar Tom Homan and Homeland Security Secretary Mark Wayne Mullen are on a media blitz threatening immigration sweeps in blue jurisdictions. Homan says they are going to especially target cities with sanctuary laws.
6: We're going to do everything we can to arrest as many people we can. They're the biggest danger to the community, but anybody in this country is here illegally. We're looking for them. We're going to arrest them and deport them.
2: Trump calls Iran's response to his last peace proposal, quote, totally unacceptable. The president demanded Iran stop uranium enrichment. Tehran is calling for an end to the war and reopening the Strait of Hormuz, with nuclear talks to follow. I'm Simone Perez for Pacifica Network and Public News Service. 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

0: What's on your mind today? James in Montgomery, Alabama. Hey, James, thanks for listening to SiriusXM. What's on your mind today?
1: Oh, thank you, Tom. Great program as usual. Thank you so much for all you do. As a traveler, you know, a truck driver, mm-hmm. I get to wander in and out of the Confederacy. So here's a dispatch, an actual conversation I had yesterday in the Confederacy. Could have been right out of 1860, that an intelligent group, he says he's a college graduate, I have no doubt that he is, agrees with the Speaker of the Alabama State Legislature that the 14th Amendment needs to be abolished, that the Supreme Court should abolish the 14th Amendment.
0: Oh, but they want to abolish the 13th and 15th, too. Just go back to slavery.
1: Well, the quote from, his name's Ledbetter, the state representative, is that he wants the Supreme Court to abolish, and he called it Amendment 14. But I mean, talk about just the incredible ignorance, the audacity. Number one, the Supreme Court can't abolish a constitutional amendment. I mean, not directly, you know, not just come right out and say. They wish they could, but, I mean, how outrageous. And I said, you mean equal protection under the law and birthright citizenship should no longer be the law of the land? He says, oh, yeah, those are terrible things.
0: Does he not realize, James, that, you know, I get it, that, you know, if you're a white person in the South and you think, okay, get rid of the 14th Amendment and we'll be able to not have equal protection for black people. In other words, they won't be able to sue or have any rights, you know, if they get discriminated against. And also, we can even claim that they're not citizens because of the color of their skin. Does he not realize that those things could apply to him, too? That in the years, in the decade leading up to the Civil War, that lots and lots and lots of white people in the South were lynched, were beaten, were run out of the South, were imprisoned because they opposed not because they opposed slavery, because they opposed the oligarchs who controlled the South. I mean, you know, it's not the color of your skin, ultimately, that these rich oligarchs are going to use against you. It's your politics. Does he not understand that?
1: And your bank account. Don't forget that.
0: There you go.
1: That's
0: very
1: important.
0: Well said, James.
1: It, like you say, the ignorance is just incredible. It's stunning.
0: Yeah. Yeah. That's a very good way of putting it. James, thanks. Thanks for sharing that with me. That's amazing. Gabe in Placerville, California. Hey, Gabe, what's on your mind today?
2: How are you doing? Seems like you're getting over your cold there.
0: Yeah, more or less.
2: yeah, I was getting over something myself. It's kind of tough, but glad you're well. Hey, you know, Cole Allen, the White House correspondent, dinner shooter, he was in court today.
0: Yeah, he pled not guilty.
2: I was kind of wondering. Not guilty. Yeah, he's not guilty. That's correct. But you know, I was wondering how come he hasn't reached this kind of Luigi Mangione cult status yet, or if he has, or if he's going to. Any thoughts on it?
0: Yeah, I think there's a whole lot more people who are pissed off about the way that America gets ripped off by corporate America generally and big insurance companies specifically. And they really don't have any constituency. There's no group of people who are out there going, yeah, yeah, we love big insurance companies. Health insurance companies. So, you know, the guy that Luigi Mangione killed was, if not universally reviled, at least not, you know, he had no constituency outside his own company. Trump has a substantial constituency. He's got the Republican Party behind him. He's got, 80-90% popularity still within the Republican Party. I mean, he keeps talking about his poll numbers. That's what he's talking about. So, it doesn't surprise me that there was, and nobody really is in favor of political assassination. I don't think most people are in favor of assassinating corporate officers either. It's not a good thing. It's counterproductive. It's not the American way, et cetera. You know, it's a crime, et cetera. But you know, I think the those are the probably the two big factors. There was also, you know, Luigi Mangione as a handsome-looking white guy. That might have some small thing to do with it. I don't know.
2: Yeah, that's what I was about to say. Do you think race has a factor?
0: Could be, yeah, because the shooter in D.C. was black. But I think mostly that, you know, I mean, this is the third, maybe arguably fourth time that somebody has tried to take a shot at Trump, and none of them have been portrayed as heroes. Which is a healthy thing, by the way, in my mind. I don't think that we should, you know, the day that America starts portraying political assassins or wannabe assassins as heroes is the day that we have taken a very, very dark turn, you know. For Yeah, well, you know, also you don't know. I mean, you know, with Luigi, like, you know, serial killers, you know, they get love letters from people in prison. There's a whole bunch of groupies, women who want to, you know, hook up with serial killers or whatever. It may well be, too, that the media made a much bigger thing out of Luigi's popularity than actually exists. I just don't know. So, but I do know that Americans don't love, you know, want to be a political assassins, and that's a good thing that we don't, you know. Gabe, thank you. Nancy in Mayfork, California. Hey, Nancy, what's up?
3: Hi there. It's Hayfork. I'm in Trinity County.
0: Oh,
3: and I want to thank you. Yes, I want to thank you for providing such an incredible forum. And I'm here because I have a pipe dream. I'm so frustrated by congressional districting that I think it should be completely abolished. I feel like we're in a time where connectivity through the cyber world makes this idea possible, whereby all candidates every 2 years would simply upload through a website, their platform, a bio, and it would be like Zillow or the real estate app, where you could then, as a citizen, as a voter, go through, choose the filters you're interested in, and vote accordingly. I don't care where anybody from California is running or about what they care about. What do you think?
0: There was a minor movement back in the late 50s, early 60s to do away with all congressional districts and basically say, okay, if Indiana has 9 members that they send to the House of Representatives, then, you know, you get 100 people running for office and the top 9 vote getters become the 9 representatives from Indiana. And, of course, the 2 senators. The problem with that, and it's something I would be concerned about, is this whole idea of, you know, local representation. You know, I live in Portland, for example. Portland's needs are very, very different from the needs of a rural area or the needs of a small town or the needs of a coastal community. And so I think it's a good thing that Portland is able to elect a member of Congress, in this case Maxine Dexter, who understands what it's like to live here, who knows what the city needs and can defend the city and its needs at the federal level and implicitly at the state level as well. You know, as a congresswoman, she has some. And also on the state level, you know, all your state representatives and state senators represent specific districts. And that, again, that enhances this idea of local control. So that's why I would be opposed to it, Nancy.
3: I agree with that to a point. I think at a point of corruption whereby it would be more important to make some local sacrifices for the greater good. I mean, I live in Trinity County, which is the whole county has 13,000 people, and it's said that we're so mountainous, it's so compact that if you were to flatten it out, it would cover the state of Texas. So, I mean, we're just this tiny, tiny little place, and we have our own local needs, much of which are around forest and such. Mm-hmm. But I'm here to tell you that I feel like we are at a critical mass point where we need to start thinking about the greater good of everybody in California, because this is just out of control.
0: It seems to me like a middle ground on this, Nancy, would be to just do away with gerrymandering. Just require that every state, if this would require federal legislation. I mean, you know, Democrats have tried doing this in state after state, including your state, including California, where you have a nonpartisan redistricting commission and you draw, you know, political maps that are polygons and that are not political or racially determined, that they're just, you know, you know, the Republicans were never willing to go along with that. And you know, being the
3: problem, yeah.
0: Right. And so, how do you
3: enforce that?
0: Well, you pass a federal law that says the states can't gerrymander; that they have to use nonpartisan commissions, or they have to use a particular formula on a computer, which would probably be the most transparent, and easiest way to do it. And then all districts must be polygons. You know, must you know, none of this salamander stuff. You know, which is where the gerrymander came from. Nancy, I got to run, but thank you. Keep thinking. I like the way you're thinking. These are very real issues. Thank you. 45 minutes past the hour.
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0: Wow, about half of Americans think the shooter at the White House Correspondents' Dinner was a setup. This is incredible. Conspiracy theories are running rampant. And welcome back. Harold in Santa Barbara, excuse me. Hey, Harold, what's up?
5: Good morning, Tom. It seems all of us are on this historical foundation. That is to say, we're using historical background for our questions, and I'm guilty. My question is, since Ronald Reagan more or less privatized the state universities' systems, that is, they charged fee registration. Well, ever since they did that, you know, California has been crucial in co-signing a lot of these wars. I mean, they need California's money, that is, the citizens of California, taxes, to underwrite these wars. They're co-signing. I hope you can clarify my question.
0: Well, I'm not sure what your question is, but you're right. California sends, you know, I don't remember the numbers now. My recollection is it's in the neighborhood of around $1.25 to D.C. for every dollar they get back. And that means the states like Mississippi that get $3 for every dollar they send to D.C., you know, are being heavily subsidized by California. Or another way you could argue it is that our wars

0: 1910 census, there was 100 million people, so we got to that 435. I guess I wanted to run this by you. Well, now we have well over 300 million people. Shouldn't we expand the number of reps in the House? Like, the population has tripled.
1: Yeah.
0: Shouldn't we at least have, like, doubled the reps or more? And how could that happen is another question. But with this amount of people in the country, we're not fully represented. You know, the population is not represented by the number of members of the House anymore. And then how can that ever be adjusted, or how would that go down if possible?
1: It could be, and I believe it would take a constitutional amendment. It might not. It might just take a law change. I'd have to look that one up, Gregory. But it seems to me that, you know, even with individual representatives representing whatever number of people that they currently represent, that the big issue isn't, you know, how many people that they're representing, but whether or not they're actually looking out for the interests of the people that they're supposed to represent. And by and large, members of Congress don't, because by and large, they're dancing to the tune of big money. And that's because five corrupt Republicans on the U.S. Supreme Court said it's okay to bribe politicians and judges in Citizens United and the decisions that preceded it. So
0: even if I'm sorry to interrupt you, but if, for instance, if you wanted to double the number to like 870 members, and every district you divided in half, so double everything.
1: Yeah, you could do that.
0: Would hold true.
1: Yeah, part of the problem is that the Capitol is probably not physically big enough to handle that many people, but I'm guessing you could easily add 100 or 200. Gregory, I got to run, but thank you. It's an issue. I just don't think it rises to the level of urgency that getting money out of politics does, which would probably accomplish what you're trying to do, which is better representation. Gregory, thanks for the call.

0: Don't let billionaires shape your understanding of the world. 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Welcome back. 10 minutes before the hour. Picking up your calls here, Calvin in Grove City, Ohio. Hey, Calvin, what's up?
1: Hi, Tom. I want to talk about the weather.
0: Okay.
1: The weather, I've been growing up in Ohio in the 50s, and the weather was never looked like, the clouds never looked like they do now. We got to look like the clouds now from the weather is, looks like the Arizona clouds, where the temperatures change so much. Mm-hmm. In Ohio, to this year, was the coldest May on record.
0: Wow. Is that from a bomb cyclone? That's because the jet stream is going nuts, and you're getting Arctic air?
1: No, I believe what happened was the North Pole being unfrozen, the warm air from that the Pacific or from the Atlantic from Africa is going into the Pacific before it hits the North before it hits Canada, north of Canada. Mm-hmm. And part of that warm weather is going to cause that warm water is going to cause the Pacific to be warmer and the Atlantic be colder. Hmm. Understand?
0: I do. What I know for sure
1: is like it's there's no the water can flow from one from Atlantic to Pacific and the North Pole. It would never do that before in the summertime. It's always since I've been born. They were always in the 50s. There was always the North Pole was always frozen.
0: Yeah. You've identified the big factor here, Calvin. Let me share with you the science, because I remember on this program maybe 15 years ago, Michael Mann, the world famous climate scientist, came on and he said, you know, there's this woman who's a meteorologist and she has made this proposal that we're going to start seeing extreme cold in the northern latitudes, like in North America and Europe. We're going to start seeing extreme cold as a result of global warming. And here's the mechanism. That it used to be that when the North Pole was frozen, as solid as it was most of the year, and even in the summer, it only, you know, partially opened, that there was this dome of very, very cold.

0: air over the North Pole. And the difference in temperature between that dome of cold air and the warmer air from the mid-latitudes, you know, from like North America region, created a kind of a boundary effect, a ring around the top part of the globe. There's a similar one in Antarctica, but we'll stick with the Northern Hemisphere for now. This ring of rapidly moving air that basically acted like it's called the jet stream that circulates the planet at high speed and high altitude, and that jet stream kept the cold in the Arctic. And what has happened with the melting of the Arctic ice cap is that the temperature differential, the gradient between the air over the Arctic in that dome and the air over us, you know, the mid-latitudes, the temperature difference has decreased because the Arctic is warming six times faster than the equator, and three times faster than the mid-latitude regions. And so because that temperature gradient has decreased, it being the thing that creates the jet stream wall, essentially, the jet stream no longer stays where it's supposed to, way up at the top of the planet, and it just starts drooling all the way down to Texas. And when it does, behind it comes this big pile of freezing air from the Arctic, and we call those things bomb cyclones. And that's why you're getting the super cold air. It's actually Arctic air that normally, you know, prior to the 60s, 70s, 80s, that Arctic air never hit North America at our latitudes. And now it routinely does. In fact, now sometimes it goes all the way down to Texas. It did a few years ago, and you'll recall, you know, froze a bunch of pipes and killed a bunch of people. So that's what's going on, and the problem is global warming. It's the, as you correctly identified, Calvin, it's the melting of the ice caps. Now, there's also these circular, the water circulation patterns, like, you know, the Great Conveyor Belt.
1: How about the desalinization of the water, of the oceans?
0: That's a factor, too. You've got...
1: Like that movie.
0: Yep, like The Day After Tomorrow. Yeah, that's the movie, yeah. And it's not going to happen as suddenly as The Day After Tomorrow, but there's a lot of concern that is a scenario that could happen.
1: It could happen.
0: Yeah, in fact, it is. I mean, the Gulf Stream is weakening. There's this flow of current that starts with air in the Pacific, in the South Pacific, that is superheated, or water that is superheated. That water then flows under the southern tip of Africa, up along the east coast of South and North America. We call it the Gulf Stream there, and then out into the Atlantic and just south of Greenland. It encounters fresh cold water melting off Greenland and cold water in the Atlantic, and it settles to the bottom of the ocean and then travels all the way back to Asia along the bottom. And that continuous flow of water is called the AMOC, the Atlantic Meridional Overturning Current, also known as the Great Conveyor Belt. And that brings heat from the South Pacific into the North Atlantic, and that's why you can grow crops in Europe, and England doesn't freeze, even though they're at a latitude similar to, to Alaska or even, you know, north of Minnesota. And so if that current shuts down, you're going to start seeing Europe freeze. You're going to start seeing, you know, crop failures and famine and all kinds of things. And people are very concerned because that current has been stuttering. It's weaker now than it's been in 1,000 years. And they're predicting that by the end of this century, it may well shut down. And which will present existential is hardly a strong enough word, crisis for Europe, frankly for the rest of the world. So yeah, that's what's going on. You're onto something, Calvin. The details are just slightly different than what you're portraying, but the genesis of the whole thing, you're absolutely right, is the global warming and the melting of the polar ice cap. Calvin, I got to run, but thank you for the call. We're hitting the top of the hour. I'll be back with more of your calls and the news of the day on the other side of the break. Stay with us. It's the Tom Hartman Program, Defending America from the Weapons of Mass Deception.

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0: 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Glad to have you tuned in this morning for the Tom Hartman Live Call-In Show. Thanks so much for joining us today. 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My name is Gregory D'Elia, KBCS Operations Manager. 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We're going to be getting reconnected with the Tom Hartman Studios for the second hour of this live call-in show after we get the latest headlines from National Native News. 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
1: This is National Native News. I'm Jill Freitas. On Friday, the University of Arizona recognized roughly 70 Native American graduates with a special celebration. As KJZZ's Gabriel Pietrasia reports, an indigenous actor was the event's keynote speaker.
2: Dallas Goldtooth is Diné in Mittewakanton, Dakota. He's arguably best known for his role in the Peabody Award-winning FX series Reservation Dogs. Goldtooth plays a comedic spiritual guide to a teen living in an Oklahoma res town.
3: Are you Crazy Horse or sitting...
4: No. I'm not one of those awesome guys, no. I'm more of your unknown warrior. Yeah, you know my name? William Knife Man.
2: Goldtooth co-founded the 1491s, an all-native sketch comedy group that uses humor as a way to tackle stereotypes and complex social issues. Native Americans make up about 4% of the university's student body. For National Native News, I'm Gabriel Pietrasia.
1: The U.S. Bureau of Indian Affairs says it is distributing $20 million in emergency funding to more than a dozen Alaska Native communities in response to shortages of essential supplies and urgent infrastructure needs. The lion's share of the funding, $16 million, is going to the Kuskokwim Delta coastal village of Shefornik to address the impacts of severe erosion, permafrost thaw, and failing infrastructure. According to a press release, the funds are intended to restore damaged wetlands, address unsafe structures, relocate at-risk homes, and reconstruct the community's barge landing. Shefornik and 15 other communities spread across a vast swath of the state will also receive a portion of an additional $4 million that the federal government is using to purchase thousands of gallons of heating fuel, along with potable water supplies and firewood. The press release says delayed spring barge deliveries, restricted water systems, and extreme winter conditions led to supply shortages in the communities receiving assistance. The announcement comes after Assistant Secretary of Indian Affairs Billy Kirkland was in Alaska to meet with tribal leaders. Kirkland appeared alongside U.S. Senator Lisa Murkowski in Anchorage and Bethel as part of the hearings of the Senate Committee on Indian Affairs on federal disaster support and the question of climate-driven village relocation. This story was provided by KYUK's Evan Erickson. Alaska Native organizations and wildfire officials are preparing for another challenging fire season as communities face growing climate-related threats. Officials say dry spring conditions and warming temperatures are increasing wildfire risks in rural communities across the state. The Alaska Division of Forestry and Fire Protection says many Alaska wildfires are caused by human activity, including escaped burn piles, campfires, and sparks from equipment or vehicles. Officials are urging residents to prepare emergency kits, create evacuation plans, and clear brush and other flammable materials away from homes and buildings. Alaska Native organizations are also working with communities on climate adaptation, emergency preparedness, and public health planning efforts tied to wildfire smoke and extreme weather. Meanwhile, tribal leaders in Western Alaska are calling for stronger, tribally led disaster response systems as communities face increasing wildfire and environmental threats. Some rural communities are also concerned about how major wildfires could impact subsistence activities, travel routes, and deliveries of food, fuel, and other critical supplies during the summer months. Fire officials say even a single spark can quickly ignite dry grass during spring conditions. I'm Jill Freitas.

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1: Hear that? 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One can't say it all here. 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
4: Welcome to the second hour of our program. So a new Politico poll just landed, and the numbers are pretty stunning. 72% of Americans say there's too much money in our politics. Only 5% disagree. That's mind-boggling. 61% say billionaires have too much influence on elections. And this crosses every line. 80% of Harris voters agree. 77% of Trump voters agree. Two-thirds say special interest money is corruption that should be restricted. Remember, Elon Musk dropped $277 million to elect Trump in 2024. Since then, Musk has grown his personal wealth by $235 billion while gutting the very agencies that were investigating him and his companies. Citizens United cracked the door open. Billionaires drove a Mack truck through it. Americans across the spectrum see the rot. They want it stopped. So the question now is whether either party in Washington has the spine to take on the donor class that funds them. Meanwhile, CNN's Michael Smirkanish had a rough Saturday. He ran a poll asking whether Mamdani's tax the rich push, you know, he's got this tax on second homes in New York City, whether that's an asset or a liability for Democrats. He clearly expected the answer that he wanted. I mean, you know, Michael Smirkanish being a very, very wealthy man, hey, please don't tax the rich, right? But instead, with over 25,000 votes, 51% called it an asset. Only 49% said it was a liability for Democrats. Wow, Smirkanish said on the air, visibly stunned. Then he insisted, 49% is the correct answer. Yeah, you heard right. The minority is the right answer because Michael says so. Meanwhile, as you read above, that Politico poll shows that 72% of Americans think there's too much money in politics. But on cable news, taxing the rich is still treated like a shocking, brave opinion. Memo to Michael Smirkanish. The American people figured this out a long time ago. They're waiting on pundits like you to catch up. I mean, this is just... Meanwhile, did Ted Cruz just confess to killing Social Security? At the Milken conference in Beverly Hills this week, Ted Cruz let it slip. He called Trump accounts, you know, these accounts you can open and they put money in for your kids. He called it the dirty little secret, his words. He admitted that conservatives have spent 50 years trying to privatize Social Security. Then he laid out the plan. Get parents hooked on Trump accounts for their kids, then convince them to divert payroll taxes into private Wall Street accounts instead of Social Security. Babies grow up, Cruz said. We gave the money to babies, and so the old people didn't get pissed. Right. You know, Bush tried this in 2005, and he got crushed. But he came right out and said that he was trying to replace Social Security. Now they're sneaking it through the back door. Hand your retirement to the same Wall Street casinos that crashed the economy in 2008. That's the plan. Trump promised he'd never touch Social Security, but Trump is a congenital liar. He just can't stop lying. It's what he does for a living. It's what he's done. It's why he's a con man. It's what he's done his whole entire life. And Ted Cruz just admitted that Trump and the GOP and all this, oh, we love Social Security. We would never touch Social Security. It was just a lie. Just an absolute, flat-out, blatant, no other way to say it, lie. It's just incredible. And here you've got, you know, 70%, 72% of Americans say there's too much money in politics at the same time that the bankers in New York City and the Wall Street bankers are buying politicians and the entire Republican Party. to create Trump accounts so that they can eventually replace Social Security with them. These guys play the long game. You know, I mean, they're looking at their billions and trying to figure out how to make it trillions, and, you know, some of them are succeeding. It's incredible. So what's on your mind today? Don in Pittsburgh, Kansas. Hey, Don, what's up?
5: Oh, hi there, Tom. I don't know. I didn't hear the first half hour of the show. So, I mean, today is the day when the mifepristone issue from the
4: expires.
5: Fifth Circuit. Yeah, they'll be taking it up in the Supreme Court today, and since they're allowing it to expire, you know, people expect a fast, explanation
4: right.
5: decision.
4: Shadow docket decision, yeah.
5: Shadow docket, yeah, which is a heck of a way to do things. And, of course, the other big issue with the court was the redistricting. I mean, anywhere from 12 to 20 House districts could easily go to the Republicans. Mm-hmm. And that'd be pretty hard to overcome.
4: Yeah, it's
5: and,
4: true.
5: You know, we don't really have, I mean, you know, for years, we don't really have a democracy. Like I always say, the Senate is has more people representing prairie dogs and coyotes than it does representing people in some cases with all the Western states.
4: Yeah.
5: And, you know, some kind of adjustment is needed. And it won't happen spontaneously. It'll have to be forced. And I'm into doing whatever needs to be done, but just sitting back and hoping ain't going to cut it.
4: Well, there's two ways to do it. One would require amending the Constitution, which would be to make Senate representation proportional rather than just an absolute number of two. The alternative would be for the very large states to break themselves up. For California to become three states, Texas and Florida to become three states, New York to become three states, some of the mid-large-sized states, maybe Michigan, Ohio, to become two states. And then you would have Senate representation that's better. The third option that Democrats could do without these, you know, that second one requires both the cooperation of Congress and the individual states themselves. Because when states break up, not only does it have to be approved by the state legislature and all that sort of thing, but it also has to be approved, it has to be rubber stamped by Congress. But the third option would be for Puerto Rico, Washington, D.C., and the islands out there that include Guam and the Solomon Islands and those other U.S. territories to become three new states, because they all vote heavily Democratic right now. And that's something that, you know, I was back when Biden was president, I was saying, you guys need to get on this right now. And they just always thought that they had something more important to do. But that's stuff that I think should be at the top of the list.
5: Well, and I agree. Those would be much easier. I mean, constitutional amendments are slow and cumbersome. And by the time you get it done.
4: Usually. Not always. The 18-year-old vote was fewer than 3 months from the time it was introduced till the time it passed.
5: Yeah, when was that? That was in the
4: 70s. 72, I think.
5: Yeah. The Congress then was highly functional compared to what we have these days.
4: Yeah, it certainly.
5: Well, anyhow, I think it's people need to make sure that what we really need is to surround the Supreme Court with a million people.
4: Yeah.
5: While they make their deliberations, and you know, maybe have 50,000 or 60,000 waiting at their individual homes for them, all peaceful, of course.
4: Or take away their millions of dollars.
5: Right. Well, of course. Well, that's once again that requires the cooperation of the executive branch and the DOJ, and we wouldn't see that.
4: I get it.
5: Well, anyhow, thank you.
4: Okay, good talking to you, Don. Thanks for the call. Appreciate it. It's 14 and a half minutes past the hour. Back with more of your calls in just a minute. Stay with us.

0: And welcome back, Dave in Federal Way, Washington. Hey, Dave, what's up?
1: Hey, not too much, Tom. Hey, this isn't what I called in about, but the caller that was talking about global warming, you know, with this Hanta virus, I can't even think about global warming right now without going into a mild panic.
0: Why?
1: Because I really, I had direct dealing with with Korean hemorrhagic fever. I mean, I wasn't contaminated with it, but a friend of mine died of Korean hemorrhagic fever, and it happens just fairly frequently in South Korea. Mm-hmm. And South Korea's got the same climate as Oregon, basically. Mm-hmm. And I don't know, so I got a lot of knowledge about it. I can tell you this, all right? When COVID broke out, it was a lot of it was from delaying. It was nobody wanted to jump the gun. Nobody wanted to start a panic. You know, as far as we knew, it was just a coronavirus, right? Mm-hmm. It won't be this way with Hanta virus. They'll start a panic, but I can't help but think about. They'll have urgency. I shouldn't say a panic. Okay, scientists will deal with it with some urgency. But I can't help but wonder. We have the same idiot in charge there in D.C., which is a little bit scary.
0: Yeah, I know. And the Hanta virus originally was not easily communicated between humans, and now it is. This is what they're called the Andean
1: New World
0: variant, which means that the virus itself is mutating. It apparently doesn't mutate as rapidly as coronaviruses do, which is the common cold category of viruses in addition to COVID. And it apparently doesn't mutate as rapidly as flu, but it is mutating. And if that Andean version mutates again into one that's more virulent, it could conceivably become an international pandemic. The thing that concerns me is bird flu, because Trump has shut down all of the bird flu tracking. And all of the, there was a major effort to make an mRNA vaccine for bird flu, and Bob Kennedy killed that. So that concerns me.
1: Well, my theory behind Hanta virus is it's a remnant from an extinct rodent species, probably Mylagalus. Mylagalus was a horned rodent. And what's this got to do with global warming? Well, Mylagalus became extinct during the Pleistocene, Eocene thermal maximum. And that's when the Atlantic Ocean flooded over and created the Mediterranean. And if you can look on Roman maps to this very day, Tom, when the Romans took over the Yugoslav area, the Baltics, they used flat-bottom boats because of all the shallow rivers and waterways and marshes and swamps. None of those exist in that area anymore. You know what I'm saying? The Mediterranean's receded. But anyways, I mean, I think it's a remnant from an extinct rodent species, a viral genetic remnant.
0: Well, it's still carried by living rodents. I mean, people in the American Southwest, we have about a dozen cases a year of Hanta virus. It killed Gene Hackman and his wife.
1: Yeah, but anyway, so that's not what I called. I got a deep political thing I want to run by you because I've been thinking about it. Look,
0: okay, you got 15 seconds.
1: Yeah. I think that the Republican Party has evolved to a point. It's not, I've been saying it for a while. It's not really American anymore. Vladimir Putin caught it when Vladimir Putin told Donald J. Trump he was going to invade the Ukraine, and Trump didn't do anything about it. Vladimir Putin recognized right there that it's not an American political party anymore. Not American in the sense.
0: Except I thought the invasion of Ukraine happened during Biden's presidency.
1: But he told Trump.
0: Oh,
1: Putin
0: I see.
1: Told Trump.
0: I see.
1: Trump admitted it. Trump admitted it before he criticized. Trump did admit it.
0: Trump gets his marching orders from Putin apparently every other week. He was just talking to him again this last week. Thanks, Dave. Want news that actually has your back? The Commonwealth Report brings you honest, unfiltered reporting. News for the public, not the powerful. Twice daily updates that matter. Head to commonwealthreport.news and subscribe today. Take back your news. Richard Nixon and Spiro Agnew both took cash bribes while they were in the White House. Since then, the Supreme Court, or at least five Republicans on the Supreme Court, made it a lot easier for politicians to take bribes with their Citizens United decision. Which basically legalized political bribery as long as it's done through campaigns or PACs or super PACs. But for some people, there's just never enough money, right? Donald Trump has been running small-time hustles to make money for decades, selling sneakers, Bibles, steaks, vodka, water. But now he's hit the big time. He's got these fungible tokens, right? These fungible crypto assets, which are basically just digital pictures of Donald Trump that say fight, fight, fight. And he has turned them into an $8 billion machine. His wife is in on this, too, with his Trump coin. It's a new way that foreign powers and billionaires in the United States can just shovel money into Donald Trump's pocket. There's a whole article about it over at HartmanReport.com titled Presidential Payola, the Evolution of Political Bribery. Check it out. 20 minutes past the hour. Picking up your calls here, Scott in Los Angeles. Hey, Scott, what's up?
2: Hi, Tom. Good morning. Thank you for being the lighthouse, the Paul Revere of the airwaves.
0: Thank you.
2: I'm a baby boomer born in 1954. Born in 1954, and, you know, television was, like, really new, and those commercials are just driven into my head. And there was one particular commercial for Ipana, probably the top-selling brand of toothpaste. It was an animated commercial with a little character called Bucky Beaver, and he would say, brush up, brush up, brush up with the new Ipana. I think that's where Trump got his Russia, Russia, Russia, because he was 11, you know, when that commercial first came out. I think it stopped in 1965. I'm wondering if I'm the only baby boomer that thinks that, put that together. Anyway, thank you so much, Tom. I love your program. Thank you for what you do.
0: Thank you, Scott. Yeah, I had completely forgot about that Ipana commercial, but you're absolutely right. I want whatever happened to Ipana? It's long gone.
2: I think they figured out that they didn't want any more animated stuff, and they canceled in 1965. But it's still on YouTube. You can see the commercial on YouTube. Ipana toothpaste.
0: Interesting. Thank you, Scott. Bill in Sun City, Arizona. Hey, Bill, what's up?
3: I think I got it, Tom.
0: What's that?
3: Well, the chief complaint I hear from our side is how ignorant they are. Let's address that in a way that is right here at hand. You know, you lit my fuse. By your words, I'm so inspired. You said we're showing our age. We have to show our age. The 70 years you and I have acquired have taught us, right? We've got a great sense of history. The young people I talked to today, they have no sense of history. Education has been captured, and it's pretty much abandoned, these poor kids. The young man that took notice to my little 32-year-old two-seater and remarked to it, he said to me, he just graduated high school. I said, oh, you went all the way through school, got a fifth grade education. He frowned. He said to me, you know, if that wasn't true, it would be funny. Mm-hmm. So what I'm suggesting is we say to these people around us that we love and care for that don't have that sense of history, where do you want to go to dinner tonight? Mexican, burger, Chinese, Italian. One proviso. You listen to the Declaration of Independence with me. You listen to the Constitution with me. After you light that fuse, Tom, you tell them, please, PBS has each president on YouTube. I've been listening to them every night now. Mm-hmm. And it's giving me a great sense of history, what these presidents were dealing with, right?
0: Yeah.
3: What they were dealing with was the people around them,
0: yeah.
3: Right? So what I'm saying is, let's go to the people we love. The shortage of teachers can't exist. We are the teachers now.
0: Yeah.
3: To the people we love that don't have that sense, that we recognize that they don't, this is what we do.
0: I like it, Bill. I think we all have an obligation to educate the people around us. It's why I do what I do, and apparently you are too. Bill, good on you. Thank you. Mike in Tecumseh, Michigan. Hey, Mike, what's up?
4: Hey, I had an idea for gerrymandering.
0: Mm-hmm.
4: Okay, and I know it probably won't happen because of money and politics, but go back to county lines, okay, or parish lines, wherever.
0: Yeah.
4: And it would hurt both parties. It would hurt both parties, but I think it would straighten things out. I wonder if there's any states out there that do have just county lines.
0: I don't know if there are, you know, basically, are there any states that have never been seriously gerrymandered? It's a very good question,
4: right,
0: Mike. If there is, I would hold it up as an example. You know, the problem is you've got some counties that have very, very small populations and other counties that have very large populations. So you would have
4: that's
0: to draw
4: true, but then you
0: districts beyond just county lines. But But I get your point.
4: You have to add county lines or subtract county lines.
0: Exactly.
4: You know, but
0: or divide counties like big cities.
4: Well, I don't know if the county. Maybe, yeah, big city, that might be a problem. I don't know.
0: I mean, you know, like Houston, Dallas is Dallas County, isn't it? As I recall, it's some multiple millions of people. So it represents several congressional districts, even though it's one city. I think it's true of both Dallas and Houston. It's probably true of pretty much every big city in America. I mean, Portland only has 700,000 people, so we're all in, I believe we're all in one district. Maybe we're in two. I know certainly with the suburbs were two districts. Say what?
4: Maybe you could have Dallas North and Dallas South.
0: Yeah, or something like that. Yeah, I don't know. We got to do something. I'm with you, Mike.
4: I mean,
0: thank you.
4: Some of these look like snakes. You look some of them like snakes.
0: Oh, I know. Or salamanders, which is why they called them gerrymanders. They named it after Elbridge Gerry, but the mander part was because it looked like a salamander, and that was the district that he had, drawn for himself and his party, the Federalists, back when he was the governor of Massachusetts in the early 1800s.
4: Okay, I just wanted to get your opinion on this, and so I just want to find out what you thought. So.
0: Polygons is the, it's got to have, contiguous, not quite a circle, not quite a square, but, it's a polygon. It doesn't look like a salamander. It doesn't look like a snake or, an alligator or something like that. It just...
4: Looks like a county. How's that?
0: Counties go back to the very, very early stages, and they don't, and those county lines don't account for how cities grow and things like that. But you're onto something. I think this is a real issue that Americans are struggling with. Mike, thank you. Thank you very much. Appreciate the call. It's 27 minutes past the hour. I'll be back with more of your calls on the other side of the break. It's the Tom Hartman Program. Talk media for the rest of us. We'll be right back.
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0: So our transportation secretary, who's supposed to be overseeing the price of gas, has been being paid to be a reality TV star for the last 7 months as he travels around the country with his wife. 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
7: I'm Dr. Anthony Lizerwitz, and this is Climate Connections. In Pakistan, a group of midwives is helping provide medical care to expectant parents and babies on the front lines of climate change. Several times in recent years, extreme rain and melting glaciers have caused widespread flooding in Pakistan. In 2022, flooding was so severe during the monsoon season that a third of the country was underwater. For people needing prenatal care or a safe place to give birth, the ordeal was frightening.
8: Some of them were living in flooded areas, they were living in tents, they were living in displacement camps.
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9: Global air pollution on the rise. I'm Randy Simon, and this is Earthwise, a look at our changing environment. IQ Air, a Swiss air monitoring company that posts real-time air quality data aggregated from sensors around the world, has issued its annual report for 2025. The report shows that most of the world's cities suffered from unhealthy levels of air pollution. Climate-driven wildfires and dust storms, as well as the continuing burning of fossil fuels, are driving toxic air across borders and worsening the problem. Powerful wildfires in Canada and South Korea and dust storms in China, Texas, and other places made it harder for millions of people to breathe. As larger and more powerful storms occur more often, living far from the sources of pollution provides little protection. Only 14% of the more than 9,000 cities included in the IQ Air report met the World Health Organization's target level for toxic particulate matter pollution. Global disparities in access to pollution data are a persistent problem, especially in Africa, Latin America, and West Asia. A particularly serious problem is fine particulate matter, or PM2.5, which is a mix of tiny particles of soot, smoke, and other substances that cause widespread health problems. In addition, WHO estimates that 4.2 million deaths annually worldwide are caused by fossil fuel-driven ambient air pollution. Canadian wildfires drove much of the pollution increase. El Paso, Texas, was the most polluted major city in the U.S., driven largely by dust storms. Air pollution doesn't respect borders and is a problem most of the world faces. 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
10: Look, up in the sky. It's a bird. It's a plane. It's, well, it actually is a plane, and it's probably painted white. White has become the standard color for airplanes' exteriors. While stylish, it's also a calculated decision by many airlines. White essentially reflects sunlight instead of absorbing it like other colors do. This is great for keeping the plane's interior temperature down. It's the same as getting into a white car on a sunny day. Its inside is probably cooler than a black car's would be. And since constant exposure to sunlight often causes many colors to fade anyway thanks to oxidation, white becomes a practical choice. White is easy to spot, whether in the air, on the ground, or in the case of a crash, in the sea. And it's easy to see cracks or chips in the paint when that paint is white. This detection is important because dirt and moisture can quickly collect in these chips, becoming sites of corrosion that could eat away at the aircraft's body. This is one reason, in fact, that planes are usually painted at all instead of being left as polished metal. Painted metal more readily resists corrosion than unpainted metal. You'll often see plastic, fiberglass, or carbon fiber painted white on planes, too. This is because these parts of the plane are easily susceptible to sun damage, which the white paint helps prevent. So, why aren't all planes pure white? Advertising. After a white base, airlines will often paint their brand name on the side and their colors on the tail of the plane. This moment of science comes from Indiana University. We're on the web at amomentofscience.org. I'm Don Glass.
11: Your hands together for Sandra Tsing Lo with the lowdown on science. You know what that sound was? Not my hands, because that's not exactly how clapping works. What is it then? Make some noise for Yi Kong Fu and team from Cornell University. They put powder on their hands to see how the air moves when clapping. Then they filmed it in slow motion. And it's similar to what happens when you blow across a glass bottle. Sound waves bounce around a cylindrical hole, in this case, between your palms. That ejects a stream of air and makes the clapping sound we hear. Now, how about a round of applause for physics?
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0: 35 minutes past the hour. Welcome back. Picking up your calls here. Mike in Racine, Wisconsin. Hey, Mike, what's up?
1: Hey, Tom, how are you doing? Hey, I got an idea here that I've been hearing about and been talking to some of my other buddies. And it has to do with, in the spirit of the athletes back in the day who got involved with civil rights movement, like Jim Brown, Kareem Abdul-Jabbar, Ali, Bill Russell and them. What do you think would happen? I'm thinking just that Jim Crow South. What do you think would happen if all the black American athletes that are going to these universities, and I'm thinking of the big sports like football and basketball, if they all decided, well, since you're going to take away black representation in this state, we're not going to represent your school and bring in money and bring in notoriety to your school. We're going to transfer out and we're going to go to the Northeast and up north to the schools in states that don't gerrymander like Indiana. We're not going to go there. But in Missouri, we're not going to go there. But, you know, we're going to go up there. We're going to go out east, the northeast up there where you are. I can think of four schools, you know, Oregon State, Washington State. What if all these athletes left? And they can get their NIL money. If they started just leaving and saying, we're not going to your school until you guys fix this. We're not going back to the Jim Crow South. As a matter of fact, what we're going to do, we're going to leave, and your colleges are going to look like the Jim Crow South when you didn't want any black athletes to go to your to participate in your sports down there. What do you think would happen to them if that happened? And then number two, if the NFL said to the South, you guys don't have any black representation down there. We saw what you did. You don't get a Super Bowl down there until you fix this problem. What do you think about that?
0: You know, with regard to the NFL and the Super Bowl, I think that's a remote possibility. The NFL tries to avoid politics, and although, you know, race is a big thing for the NFL. But what you're talking about, Mike, is already a very public conversation that's going on social media that started last week. And that is not just the college teams, but also the pro teams. That black athletes should just say, okay, you know, we'll play out this year. We have a contract. But, you know, when our contract is up for renewal next year or the year after, we are not going back. As a black athlete, I am not going to go back to a state that has no black representation in Congress. And, or at least, I mean, there are some states who don't have black representation largely because they don't have a lot of black people, you know, like Vermont, for example. But they're not intentionally trying to keep black people out. Whereas Mississippi, Louisiana, I mean, in the former Confederate states, they're just right up front saying they're going to do everything they can to suppress black power. So, I get it. And I'm telling you, that conversation is happening, and I don't think it's going to go away. I think it's going to get louder and louder. So we'll have to wait and see.
1: I hope it happens. It'd be a great thing to see and see just how fast these states change their mind about what they're doing, because I think this whole gerrymandering thing that they're doing, when I look at what happened in Tennessee, that is just blatant racism, what they're doing. They're just like, let's just wipe them out. You got no representation in the state. Therefore, we really don't care about what happens to you, basically, is what they're saying. So if you want to take us back, okay, then let's not give you the recognition.
0: And increasingly, as these states become pariah states, they start experiencing what South Africa experienced back in the 80s, which is that even the big bands won't come and play there any longer. You know, the rock and roll singers and whatnot. I mean, you know, just, you know, the conventions won't come to their states anymore. I mean, that sort of thing is all potentially in the pipeline. So we'll have to see how it all plays out. But I suspect that we're going to see we are seeing right now the resegregation, the aggressive resegregation of America and the embrace of Jim Crow by the Republican Party. But we haven't yet started to see the backlash. And the backlash, I suspect, is going to take a whole bunch of different forms, including the ones that you and I have talked about and probably a few that we haven't thought about yet. So keep your eyes open, Mike. I think you're onto something.
1: All right, John.
0: Yeah, thanks for the call. Roger in Seattle. Hey, Roger, what's up?
2: Hi, Tom. I'm trying to build on some of your fine, as somebody commented, the most educated listeners in the United States. So I'm going to give you a weather report from the Trump downsized NOAA office here in Seattle. We have a regional NOAA office. So it's going to be a Georgia, Texas, Seattle, and a national weather report. So your wonderful baby boomer like me gives the Seattle is cloudy with a chance of raining gooey Ipana toothpaste. I.e. So anyway, what I'm trying to do is answer Representative Jayapal the way I would have answered it. But she did a fine answer. But it's related to Georgia and Roy Wood learning that he is distantly related to the late Congressman Lewis. That Georgia on my mind, that is a famous song, of course. But when I heard about our wonderful majority leader from Texas, Tom DeLay, that reminded me, oh, yeah, FEMA is trying to be cut back, according to Chainsaw Musk. And, oh, by the way, all those net FEMA dollars go to red states. So maybe that will be the deciding backbone for the Republicans rather than the $10 gas that happens, say, in July or August, to finally say, okay, enough of this guy. Let's impeach him. So get him out of office. So, you know, delaying the federal tax won't do it. And lastly, my answer, if she said Trump won, I'd say yes. The contract on America, as your wise listener reminded us. But two, if it's the current Trump two, it's Project 2025. So all you have to do, you know, Tom DeLay, in Spokane, we had a speaker who is now forever in the comics as the white senator, whatever. White-haired guy, but they are currently have a Trump supporter who is just like the Republicans who voted in, you know, to beat the former speaker. And they thought, oh, well, speakership goes with the office, right? Nah. They're never going to get a speaker from Spokane, Washington, and for another 40 years, if that long.
0: Oh,
2: but Trump to Project 2025 was the best answer I was looking for Representative Jayapal. So that when talk to the dog catcher, you find out what's the local issue for the dog catcher that's running as a Republican. If they, you know, picking up dog do is fine, okay. But say you want to get out of the war of Iran, and he says, I can't do that, I'm dog catcher. Well, you're a Republican, so why don't you talk to the Republicans about it?
0: I got it, Roger. We're getting redundant here, but yeah, I got it. Thank you. Michael in Bronx, New York. Hey, Michael, what's up?
3: Hey, Tom, good buddy. All right. First off, let me give a bravo to all those that are appearing on the talk show circuit, MS Now and CNN, calling out these Republicans, saying you're cheating, you're stealing the elections. And there was one instance in which one was saying right to a Republican's face, even though a Republican wanted to lie, and it had a smirk on his face, like, you know your ass got busted. All right? But to enrich the arguments, I found two inconsistencies here. First, on the Supreme Court, and I thank and credit Ellie McStaub for raising this. I can't remember what show he was on, but he reminded everybody that back in February, when the Republicans wanted to engage in this gerrymandering, the Supreme Court said, nope, you cannot do that because we're too close to the election, and it's absolutely unfair, unconstitutional. But that was back in February. Now we're in May, and the U.S. Supreme Court does a complete 180, right, which does not make sense since we're now much closer to the election.
0: Yeah, I think he was talking to Ari Berman when he said that,
3: Yeah, so it's my suspicion that somebody got to the Supreme Court and probably manipulated him, but that's one inconsistency. The second inconsistency is when the Supreme Court gave a green light for this gerrymandering all across the nation, and here's Republicans going buck wild in redistricting their districts so they can shrink out or eliminate Democratic representation. But then when it came to a state like Virginia that consented, or consulted, I should say, with their constituents, the majority Democratic constituents, and they say yes just to balance the playing field with Republicans. Now you have a Republican judge and a Republican majority Supreme Court in Virginia said, nope, you cannot do that.
0: Yeah, I think the important point, Michael, is that they didn't just overturn gerrymandering. They overturned an election. And that's a
3: my thing is it seems their message is good for GOP, but not for these.
0: Yeah, there you go. There you go. Well said. Michael, thank you. Thank you very much. 46 minutes past the hour. We'll be right back.
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0: Fair and only slightly unbalanced. I'll be right back with your calls.

0: And welcome back. Tom in Columbus, Ohio. Hey, Tom, what's up? Tom in Columbus, watching us on Free Speech.
1: Hey, Tom, sorry about that. Put it down. Hey, you've talked about how lame our press is. Mm-hmm. What percentage of Americans know that Donald Trump was such an incorrigible delinquent that he had to go to military school? That he beat up another student so bad he put him in the hospital? He assaulted teachers. His own mother was afraid of him. He used to go to New York City and Manhattan and buy switchblades. Did any of this ever get into the media?
0: None of it was secret. I mean, I referenced some of it in my book, The Last American President, and that was all from public sources.
1: So, yeah, but I mean,
0: I don't think the average person knows, but, you know, anybody who follows Trump carefully knows that, you know, he was a bully.

0: the states run the elections, how can the government demand election, your voting rolls? I don't understand that.
1: Well, that's what Mark Elias is arguing in court right now, is that this is illegal, this executive order from Trump. But you've got a whole bunch of Republican states who've already said, okay, cool.
0: Well, yeah, the Republican states, we would have to fight them.
1: Yeah.
0: We always have to fight them. I mean, I live in a Republican state, and I know you always fight them. But he'll go after the Democratic states. He'll go after the people. I mean, we are literally in a position, it seems to me like, that we are going to have to hope every registered Republican almost surprises Trump and votes against every Republican.
1: Yeah.
0: I mean, it looks like that looks like the situation to me that we are in right now.
1: Yeah.
0: Because every time something good happens, something bad happens. And I mean, my family was split straight in half by Trump. I have two children that are so deep into it that they consider me as having somehow disappointed them so bad for my stance against him that we can barely talk.
1: When
0: we go to things, when I go to a graduation or whatever, they live in Arkansas, both of them. And I mean, I have three other children that live here in town with me that are on my side, but it's heartbreaking when you have two children, two well-educated children, I might add. They're not dummies by any means. Did well in school, college graduated, have excellent jobs, make plenty of money. And they are so deep into this that you cannot talk to them.
1: Yeah.
0: So the Republican states, they're going to go with Trump. I can guarantee you, no matter what, a lot of them are going to vote for him anyway. And so it's like we have to hope every Republican either decides it's not worth voting or switch their vote.
1: I'm with you.

0: Hey, thanks so much for sharing our program and for reaching out to our stations and sponsors and letting them know that you're listening. It really means a lot to us. So have you noticed that the Republicans are pretty much not talking about a constitutional convention anymore? They used to be gung-ho to rewrite the Constitution. You know, they wanted to put corporate personhood in there. They wanted to change it so that women can't vote. They wanted to do away with the election of senators, repeal the 17th Amendment, take us back to them being appointed by the states. They had all these weird, they wanted to outlaw labor unions, all these weird ideas, but they've stopped talking about it. I mean, they're still moving forward on it, but it's not Project 2025, for example, you know, their ultimate talking document does not have one single mention in it about a constitutional convention. Why would that be? Well, it's because the Supreme Court is doing their work for them. I mean, you know, just they have overturned Article 2. They've overturned the first, fourth, ninth, and 14th Amendments. They've overturned Article 1, Section 7. All the details of this whole thing are over at HartmanReport.com. You got to check it out. Welcome back. 52 minutes past the hour, picking up your calls. Louise in Latrobe, Pennsylvania. Hey, Louise, what's up?
1: Thanks for taking my call.
0: My pleasure.
1: Thinking about, you know, how do we determine if we're discriminating at the polls and everything, who's black? Because we've become a really biracial, you know, country, and there's a lot of biracial people. Practically everyone I know is related to someone biracial. So how do you determine who's black? And then I realized, you know, if we all get our rights taken off of us, we just say, are we black or are we white? Well, we're black. We're all black.
0: Yeah.
1: We all had our rights taken away. And that's what people don't understand. All you have to do is look at Medicare and the Southern, and to get it passed, we had to go to the 80-20.
0: Right.
1: And that means we all pay 20%. Other countries, they get everything paid for.
0: Yep.
1: But that was because the blacks, they thought the blacks couldn't afford it.
0: That's right.
1: So here we are. We're all black.
0: Yeah. So anybody who makes less than 100 grand a year, yeah.

0: Because the laws that affect them, it doesn't matter if you say, you know, were you black or white. These laws are affecting you, and then you can't vote, but they already have that rigged. So there you go. You're all black. It's just like right after the Civil War when everybody was banned together. So
1: yeah, I get your argument, Louise. I think it's important to note that there are still huge barriers that are not just economic. And, you know, the biggest part of white privilege is not having to worry about, you know, how people are going to react to the color of your skin when you go out and do things, you know.
0: Right. It's the jobs and all things like that. Yeah. But I think if you can get everyone to think in terms of more of us being alike, then we could all vote for the same thing.
1: Well, I think
0: I know it goes deeper than that.
1: Yeah, this is where a number of the movements were coming together back in the 60s was, you know, making it clear that economics and race are inextricably tied. The billionaires are coming for all of us ultimately, but, you know, they're coming for the black people first.
0: And whenever I took a graduate course in psychology, this is in the 70s, so the disadvantage. And part of it was if one person is disadvantaged, everybody's going to be disadvantaged.
1: Right.
0: You know, and I've always been looking for that. And I thought, whoa, wait a minute. We're all disadvantaged to a point.
1: Yeah. No. A good point.
0: So
1: I got it.
0: We all have to band together.
1: I got it. Yep. Thank you, Louise. Barbara in Fayetteville, Arkansas. Hey, Barbara, what's up?
2: Hey, Tom. Yeah, I'm from Arkansas, Northwest Arkansas. And Friday, you had a woman, I think, from Alabama call in, and she was commenting on that the age of consent in Arkansas is 13. Well, first of all, that's absolutely wrong. It's 16, which is not that much better, but it is a big gap from 13 to 16.
1: Good.
2: And also, I've been a long time. I love you. I love Amy. I love everybody. And so I don't know because I'm traveling, but if you've been pushing her movie, Steal This Story, Please, Amy Goodman, Democracy mm-hmm. Now!, I think everybody should go. And also, the interview with Jon Stewart and Amy is absolutely fabulous. Now, one last thing. I graduated in 1967 in a somewhat, you know, it was a big school, but I felt like I had a decent education. And I went on, and history, and you say it all the time, it's decided by those that are in power. I have never been so disgusted and upset with our country, and I know you feel the same, but, you know, we have to keep fighting, and we have to keep working very, very hard. And if you look at some of the comedic stuff when they're going around and asking the MAGA people, what do you think caused the Civil War? And they're all just like blank.
1: Yeah.
2: They have no idea what caused the Civil War. And, I mean, they're just like,
1: it's tragic,
2: I don't
1: isn't
2: know.
1: It? Yeah.
2: Yeah. Anyway, I love you. I love Amy. I love Jeremy Scahill. I love all of you all, and everybody needs to get on to this. And please go and watch Amy's movie.
1: Yeah.
2: Okay?
1: Where is that available?
2: You have to go and put it in, and it'll pull up in all the different theaters that it's being shown.
1: Okay.
2: I'm pretty sure you'd be able to find it in Portland.
1: Sure. Okay. Thanks a lot, Barbara. Good to hear from you. Thank you. We'll be back with more of the news of the day and your calls on the other side of the break. Stay tuned. It's the Tom Hartman Program, the place where despair is not an option. We'll be right back.

0: 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Glad to have you here for the Tom Hartman Live Call-In Show. We'll be reconnecting with the Tom Hartman Studios for the third hour in just a few moments. And after this latest segment from Stardate, you're on 91.3 KBCS. 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
1: Stardate, May 11th. Venus might be feeling a bit neglected. The last dedicated mission to the planet wrapped up its work 2 years ago. A couple of spacecraft have scanned the planet since then, but Venus wasn't their main target. They were using the planet's gravity to fling them toward their intended targets. But Venus exploration could tick up over the next few years. Several missions are being developed. Most of them are big and complicated, so they won't be ready until the next decade. But a craft the size of a beach ball could head for Venus as early as this summer. It'll probe the planet's clouds for signs of organic compounds, the chemistry of life. Venus Life Finder is a project of Rocket Lab and MIT, the first commercially developed mission to the planet. It's a small, blunt cone. When it arrives at Venus, it will plunge through the planet's clouds, shining a laser on the way down. The reflected light will reveal details about the cloud particles. Bits of organic matter might be set aglow. Some recent observations have hinted that the clouds could contain microscopic life. Life Finder won't actually search for life, but it could tell us if the building blocks of life lurk inside the planet's clouds. Venus is the evening star. It's sneaking up on the star Elnath at the tip of one of the horns of the bull. Tonight, the star is a little to the upper right of Venus. The planet will slip past it during the week. And we have more sky watching tips and much more about our amazing universe in Stardate magazine. Details at stardate.org. For the McDonald Observatory, I'm Billy Henry.
0: 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We're going to get reconnected with the Tom Hartman Studios for the third hour of the Tom Hartman program today after we get the latest headlines here from Feature Story News. 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
2: From Feature Story News in London, I'm Stuart Smith. A French woman who returned to France having left a cruise ship hit by a deadly outbreak of hantavirus has tested positive for the disease, and she's being isolated in Paris. The French health minister says more than 20 people have been identified as contact cases in France. Ross Cullen reports.
3: In total, five French passengers were evacuated to France from the MV Hondius cruise ship, and they are all now in isolation here in the French capital. But during the flights to Paris from Tenerife, one person displayed hantavirus symptoms, and it's now been confirmed that she has contracted the virus. So far, three passengers from the cruise ship, a Dutch couple and a German woman, have died after travelling on the vessel. Two of them were confirmed to have had the virus. Ross Cullen, Paris.
2: UK Prime Minister Keir Starmer is fighting for his political life amid growing calls for him to step down. He could face an imminent leadership challenge after a poor set of local election results for his Labour Party. Starmer delivered a major speech on Monday in an attempt to calm nerves, as Ollie Barrett reports from London.
4: Well, this was billed as the speech of Keir Starmer's political life, and a speech that may or may not save his job, and that very much remains to be seen over the coming hours, days, potentially weeks. weeks and months if he remains in post that long. And one of the things that Keir Starmer admitted was that his government hasn't gone far enough and fast enough in some of the change that he admits that the UK needs. He didn't set out huge amounts of new policy in this speech. He did say that British Steel is going to be nationalised under new legislation. That went down very well in the room, and many Labour MPs will be pleased about that news. There could still be leadership challenges coming his way in the coming hours, if not days. And Keir Starmer said that if there were leadership challenges against him, that he would fight on.
2: European Union foreign ministers are expected to agree on fresh sanctions on violent Israeli settlers in the West Bank. Ministers are also expected to discuss the latest situation in Iran and make progress towards normalising relations with Syria. William Denslow reports from Brussels.
5: Speaking to reporters ahead of the meeting, the EU's Foreign Affairs Chief Kaja Kallas said this gathering is an opportunity to assess whether there's appetite to change operational plans when it comes to freedom of navigation around the Strait of Hormuz. The strategic waterway has been blockaded since the Iran conflict began, but European powers have so far been reluctant to provide assistance, such as ship escorts. As well as discussing sanctions on violent settlers in the West Bank, EU-Syria relations will also be in focus here in the Belgian capital. During the high-level political dialogue, officials say progress is set to be made on unsuspending the cooperation agreement with Damascus. William Denslow, Brussels.
6: With FSN Spotlight, I'm Simon Marks. Today, an eyewitness account of life on the streets of Tehran over several weeks of the US and Israeli war. Journalist Ali Hashem is a senior correspondent with Al Jazeera. He is Lebanese and he has been watching ordinary Iranians adapting their lives to months of war and economic uncertainty. He spoke to Foreign Policy magazine.
7: Life in Tehran seemed to be normalizing with the situation of war. That gives you an indication that the system and also the people were taking into consideration this could be a long war. So people will have to get back to their lives. So at least what I saw during the 50 days of my stay in Iran was an attempt by people, state, and the whole society to normalize the situation. Many people left at the first few days. Now, I arrived in Tehran 10 days after the war, but in that time, many people left and returned back to the capital.
6: Tomorrow, Ali Hashem's account of what happened subsequently when President Donald Trump on social media threatened to destroy Iran's entire civilization. As you'll hear, it had a chilling effect on Iranians from all walks of life and across a wide variety of different viewpoints. With FSN Spotlight, I'm Simon Marks.
2: To recap the top stories, a French woman who returned to France having left a cruise ship hit by a deadly outbreak of hantavirus has tested positive for the disease, and she's being isolated in Paris. UK Prime Minister Keir Starmer has delivered a major speech as he fights for his political life amid growing calls for him to step down after poor local election results for the Labour Party last week. And European Union foreign ministers are expected to agree on fresh sanctions on violent Israeli settlers in the West Bank. That's the latest feature story news, Stuart Smith reporting.
8: This is the Tom Hartman Program.
9: Hey, welcome to the third hour of our program. So, there's no help coming for any disasters. Trump's closing the chapter on FEMA. Oh, and why did Trump fire the CDC inspectors right before a cruise ship outbreak? This is truly crazy news. I mean, Trump is closing the chapter on FEMA. His FEMA Review Council just dropped their final report, and it's a doozy. They wrote, and I quote, now this is, keep in mind, this is the panel that Trump impaneled to figure out what to do, how to make FEMA work better, right? This is what they wrote. It's time to close the chapter on FEMA. The 12-member panel wants disaster response handed to the states, with Washington just chipping in. So states, you're on your own. You know, we're just the federal government here. We're going to make sure that the billionaires don't have to pay much taxes, and that means that they don't have to fund FEMA or anything else. This is happening as climate disasters are exploding. 2025 was the third worst year in human history for billion-dollar weather disasters. Worst year ever. 23 of them, 276 Americans dead, $115 billion in damage. And this 74-page report about all this damage that the global warming is, mentions climate once. FEMA's already lost a third of its workforce under Trump and Elon Musk. Experts say small rural counties depend on FEMA expertise and federal workers the most to survive hurricanes, floods, and wildfires. And now, hey, you're on your own. Hurricane season is weeks away. And storms don't give a damn what state you live in. But this administration sure does, especially when it comes to handing out aids. And so Trump has been holding back on aid to blue states and giving aid to red states. But even red states have been getting screwed more and more. I mean, you know, the bottom line is that the billionaires who own the Republican Party, the billionaires who fund the Republican Party, the billionaires who have owned the Republican Party ever since five corrupt Republicans on the Supreme Court legalized this with the Bilotti decision in 1978, authored by Lewis Powell himself. Those billionaires don't want to pay the damn taxes. And the corporations that these people have empowered, they don't want to pay the damn taxes either. And so what do? Hey, let's cut federal programs. Where do we start? Well, let's cut the National Weather Service. You know, we don't get good weather reports anymore, and people have died as a result of that. And let's cut FEMA, from federal. Well, just leave it to the states. Just let the states take care of it. This is like the official Republican philosophy, borrowed, by the way, from the Libertarians. The Libertarians, of course, the party that was created in the 1950s by Fee, the Foundation for Economic Education, that was the front group for the real estate lobby that was trying to prevent, in New York City, they were trying to prevent rent control. This is where it all started. I mean, honest to God, this whole thing started with a bunch of rich people, probably Fred Trump, who knows, but a bunch of rich landlords in New York did not want to pay, they did not want rent control. And so they created this political party called the Libertarian Party. Get government out of my business. And then David Koch got all on fire with the Libertarian Party in 1980 and ran for vice president on a platform of ending all federal programs except the military. All of them. No more federal aid to education, no more federal aid for roads. Let the billionaires own the roads and put up toll signs, right? Toll booths. And then that'll pay for the repairs to the roads. Let's just do away with all taxes. Let's do away with all federal funds. And he got 1 million votes in 1980 on the Libertarian ticket. But then after that, he and his brother and the other right-wing billionaires, they looked around and said, you know, this whole Libertarian thing's it's never going to get us what we want. Let's take over the Republican Party instead. And Lewis Powell, 9 years earlier, and with the Powell memo, had provided them with the outline of how to do it. It was the earliest version of Project 2025. And they did. Right there. Excuse me. And now they're coming after us. Meanwhile, why did Trump fire the CDC inspectors right before a cruise ship outbreak? A deadly hantavirus outbreak is spreading from the Dutch cruise ship MV Hondius. Three are dead, at least eight infected with the Andes variation of the hantavirus, and this is the variation that spreads from person to person. This is 38% of people with respiratory symptoms die. There's no vaccine. There's no treatment. And here's the kicker. Last year, Trump and Elon Musk's pimply-faced teenage Doge boys fired every full-time inspector in the CDC's vessel sanitation program. Every single one of them. Three of the CDC's 20 port health stations now have zero staff. Why? Because billionaires don't want to pay their damn taxes, especially billionaires like Elon Musk, the richest guy in the world. Trump also pulled us out of the World Health Organization. Why? Well, why would we pay taxes to support that? Six Americans have already disembarked and come home. Six states are monitoring exposed residents. Senator Schumer is demanding Trump rehire the disease detectives. Now, public health under this administration is a sinking ship, Schumer said. Excuse me. And Trump keeps firing the crew. Yeah, it's true. It really is true. Pardon my cold. All right, what's on your mind today? CJ in Shreveport, Louisiana. Hey, CJ, what's up?
10: Well, you hadn't gotten to Ted Cruz yet. I'll just remind you that 10 and 12 years ago, you had videos on YouTube. I was looking for another video of him being anointed, and you were talking about him being anointed to be the righteous king of the end times.
9: Yes, I remember. And that was back when he had presidential ambitions, which I'm sure he still has.
10: Well, there's a lot more I could say about that, but I want to get on another subject. Earlier, another caller had said about doubling the number of House of Representatives. A lot of people don't know this. The Bill of Rights was sent to the states in 1791, and it had 12 amendments, not 10. The first two did not get ratified, so the amendment we call the First Amendment would have been the third. The NRA would have been gung-ho about the Fourth Amendment. We'd be saying that people are pleading the Seventh, and states' rights people would be all about the 12th Amendment, you know, if those two had been ratified. Because now, the second was eventually ratified, and it's now known as the 27th Amendment. It took 204 years. But the first one had a bit of a wording error, and because of that, the states rejected it. And this is what it says. After the first enumeration, meaning census, required by the first article of the Constitution, there shall be one representative for every 30,000, meaning 30,000 people, until the number of representatives shall amount to 100, after which the proportion shall be so regulated by Congress that there shall be not less than 100 representatives, nor less than one representative for every 40,000 persons, until the number of representatives shall amount to 200, after which the proportion shall be so regulated by Congress that there shall be not less than 200 representatives, nor more — that should have been less, that's the wording error there — than one representative for every 50,000 persons. That little wording error there changed the whole history of the nation subsequent. Because the Permanent Apportionment Act of 1929 would have been unconstitutional under it. Never have been ratified.
9: Right.
10: That's what capped us at 435.
9: Gave us our current Congress.
10: Yeah. Now, there's two ways of interpreting how this amendment would have worked. Either those three steps that are mentioned were the only steps, and that once you reach 200, it was 50,000 maximum from then on, or it was establishing a pattern that each time the number of representatives went up to the next 100, then the number of people per representative would increase by up to 10,000. On that latter interpretation, we'd have at least 1,500 representatives today. Under the former, over 6,000.
9: That ain't going to happen.
10: So, yeah. Now, as far as fitting them all in the Capitol, well, we proved under COVID we can do virtual.
9: Yeah.
10: So, could have 435, you know, rotating, you know, people with enough seniority or whatever. Or
9: I don't think virtual is a good idea.
10: That get to be in the chamber and the rest participate by closed circuit or something.
9: Well, what we can do also is we can physically expand the Capitol.
10: True. I'm thinking the virtual, because the Capitol is such a historic building. But that was actually, I think, the 1929 Act was partly because they didn't want to have to do that.
9: Yeah.
10: But we've added states since the 1929, and they still have to get their allotment out of the 435. So even if we added Puerto Rico and the Douglas Commonwealth, a.k.a. what D.C. would have been, there was a bill passed the House for D.C. statehood that would have done that, renaming it Douglas Commonwealth. The non-governmental parts, the government parts, would stay federal district. But the Douglas Commonwealth, that would have kept the D.C., that would have given Frederick Douglass the honor he deserves, but also Douglas Commonwealth is D.C. It would have kept the postal abbreviations. All those businesses and stuff in D.C. wouldn't have to print new business cards and letterhead and stuff.
9: Mm-hmm.
10: It was a brilliant bill.
9: Yeah,
10: but
9: yeah.
10: It was blocked by Manchin and Sinema. You know, not helping reform the filibuster.
9: Wow. Well, you are a font of wisdom here, CJ.
10: Huh?
9: You are a font of wisdom. Thank you.
10: Yeah. One last thing about this, because it's kind of interesting.
9: Mm-hmm.
10: If we had two more senators in the 2020 election, those two would have been irrelevant. There were three that the Democrats spent a lot of money on, record-breaking amounts. And so we can prove that the election wasn't stolen by simply counting the stars on a U.S. flag. If it's still 50, the election wasn't stolen.
9: Okay. CJ, thank you. Thank you very kindly. Remarkable. 17 and a half minutes past the hour. Back with more of your calls in just a minute.
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9: It's your media support group for We the People. We'll be right back with your calls.

0: And welcome back, Mike in Madison, Wisconsin. Hey, Mike, what's up?
1: Thanks for taking my call, Tom. I'm just calling in regards to Secretary of Transportation Sean Duffy's five-part YouTube series documenting his 7 months cross-country road trip
0: right.
1: with his wife and nine kids.
0: Is this out? I thought he only took two of his kids with him.
1: Well, maybe he did. I read online that he had nine kids, though, so I don't know how many kids he took. But produced by the team of MTV's Real World, Duffy is encouraging Americans to gas up the car, pack the kids, and go out and see America, if the national parks are even open.
0: Yeah.
1: Gas is $4.50 a gallon where I live. Diesel's about $5.50 where I live. When Sean Duffy worked with Fox News, he was making $1.2 million a year. As Secretary of Transportation, he makes $221,000 a year right now. And right now, affordability is the key issue with Americans. Americans can't afford rent, they can't afford insurance, they can't afford health care, they can't afford groceries, and they can't afford gas. So I think he's being very, very, very hypocritical, Tom.
0: Yeah, but he's a reality TV star. He's not, I mean, you know, this was his only qualification. When Biden made Pete Buttigieg Secretary of Transportation, Pete Buttigieg had run a city. You know, he knew how, you know, what is the difference between roads and highways and public transportation and all these kind of, you know, I mean, he understood this stuff. Sean Duffy is a reality TV show star. So
1: I get it. It's a hypocrisy of the Republican Party, always gaslighting Americans.
0: Right, and you also wonder how much he's being paid for this.
1: Yes, it's all under the table. I couldn't find any information on that.
0: Yep,
1: It's all like he's doing it by himself and he's not getting any money, but
0: no, that's
1: the way it sounds. The way I hear, he's got a nice van he's driving around.
0: Yeah, if nothing else. No, I'd be astonished if he wasn't well paid for this. I mean, you know, he took off from his job for 7 months. He's supposed to be our transportation secretary, but Republicans don't believe in government. So, hey, you know, if you got a government job, you might as well just ignore it. Mike, thanks for pointing that out. I appreciate the call. Kenny in Santa Monica. Hey, Kenny, what's up?
2: Hi, Tom. Thanks for taking my call.
0: Sure.
2: Just for a little levity, I want to piggyback on what a previous caller talked to you about, black athletes going to these colleges down south.
0: Mm-hmm.
2: Tom, I found the perfect job for you. A niche job that only you can, well, you'd be very good at.
0: Okay.
2: Some of these big time schools, because you could freelance and do it for more than one school.
0: Mm-hmm.
2: You should go into some of these schools and convince these parents why their son or daughter shouldn't go to school down south. Because, Tom, I think you can most eloquently present the case for and can persuasively convince these parents why their son or daughter shouldn't go to school down south. Because, Tom, if it's you or Tommy Tuberville making the pitch, my money's on you.
0: Well, thank you, Kenny. There was a relatively well-known black athlete, and forgive me for not recalling who it was. It was last night as I was falling asleep, and I was scrolling through, doom-scrolling, and on one of the social media platforms who was saying, hey, it's time for black athletes to say no to the former Confederate states going forward. And so I think it's happening, you know, with or without my help, but I endorse the idea, Kenny. I absolutely do. Kenny, thanks for the call. It's always nice hearing from you. Appreciate it. 21 minutes past the hour. I'll be back with more of your calls in just a minute.

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Human beings have a couple of unique characteristics. The first is that we can be very tender and loving and concerned and caring toward people we perceive as being our group, us. We can also be extraordinarily violent against people that we consider to be them, if we think of them or this other as a threat. Probably the classic example of this is Adolf Hitler convincing Germans that, you know, Jews were a threat to them and good Germans going along with the Holocaust. Well, this othering is built into our DNA. This is, you know, ancient stuff. And the Republican Party, since the time of Nixon, when he started, you know, picking up the white racist vote after Democrats laid it down in the 60s, the Republicans have been using this to try to other minorities in America as a political strategy. And this is really deadly stuff. There's a whole op-ed about it over at HartmanReport.com. Is othering human nature's deadliest instinct? Check it out.

0: Welcome back. Let's see here. We were picking up your calls, weren't we? Larry in Fresno, California. Hey, Larry, what's on your mind? Oh, Larry, you've got the telephone disease here. I'm going to put you on hold. He's on line three. Mateo, if you would write down Larry's phone number and the exact time he called so that we can harass our phone company about it, and we'll get back to Larry in just a minute. Aram in Dallas, Texas. Hey, Aram, what's up?
1: Tom, I wanted to quickly talk about the Supreme Court. Obviously, this last ruling is really, really bad. But if you look at the number of Congress people, the black folks from the South are the first got to the Congress, as opposed to the so-called Northerners who are supposed to be not racial, because of the Voting Rights Act. So it was, and it is, if they didn't begot it, very, very helpful. Second to that, I've written to Indivisible as well as Move On, because they were the organization behind the No King rally. We need to have a No King Maker rally, something continuously in front of the U.S. Supreme Court building, to let them know we are reading these rulings, we are not happy about it because they are nonsense. They are, again, 67 years of work. And lastly, if you look at the history of the personhood for the corporation, it starts from a case file from California. It was the Pacific Railroad suing the county of Santa Clara in the 1800s, and you can Google it, or anybody else who's interested. That's the genesis of what we have today as things like...
0: Oh, I know. That's the foundation of my next book. I wrote a book called Who Killed the Middle Class? Or Who Killed the American Dream? And that's it's a murder mystery, basically, around the 1886 Santa Clara County case.
1: Okay, good. I should get it when it comes up. So I mean, that's another thing we should be really looking at. We should be able to overrule that by educating the public. But that's basically where I'm at. Also, don't call Ted Cruz. His full name is Raphael Edward Cruz, but you should call him what Trump called him, Lying Ted.
0: Yeah, thank you. I'm with you. Thank you, Aram. Rick in St. Paul, Minnesota. Hey, Rick, what's up?
2: Yeah, you know, Tom, I keep thinking, I go back to when I was growing up. I was born in 55, and I remember, you know, TV, people got to remember, TV is entertainment. And back then, we got all the main acts, you know, Midnight Special, Soul Train, Ed Sullivan. I mean, and then we had Wide World of Sports, Championship Boxing.
0: Yeah.
2: Hey,
0: what's the point?
2: These networks, but they vied for our attention.
0: Yeah.
2: And now they've gotten people paying for entertain me the way I want to. Before the Fairness Act and all that was gone, you couldn't fool all the people all the time. But now, the way they got everybody watching what they want and all that, people, you know, watch what they want to, you can fool a lot of people all the time.
0: I think you're onto something. To paraphrase Abraham Lincoln, yeah. Rick, thank you. Well said. 27 minutes past the hour. I'll be back with more of your calls in just a minute. Stay with us.
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0: It's the place where despair is not an option. 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
1: Here's today's edition of Health in a Heartbeat. The human body has been fine-tuned over millions of years of evolution. Like all living things, our species adapted to the environment. Those changes to human physiology usually occurred over what might seem to modern people as an impossibly long time span. But human chemistry, it seems, is now changing relatively rapidly with potentially dangerous consequences for health. The problem is that increased carbon dioxide in the air is altering human blood. Atmospheric CO2 now sits at about 420 parts per million and rising. IceCore data shows this is the highest level in the last 800,000 years. Over eons of human evolution, CO2 levels were closer to 280 parts per million. A new analysis by Australian scientists shows that the hike has raised average blood bicarbonate levels by 7% as we breathe in all the extra carbon dioxide. That is matched by lower levels of calcium and phosphorus. Researchers obtained their data from the U.S. National Health and Nutrition Examination Survey, covering about 7,000 participants who underwent lab tests from 1999 to 2020. These electrolytes help regulate blood acidity. High bicarbonate levels can lead to kidney problems, cardiovascular strain, and impaired cellular function. Low calcium can cause abnormal heart rhythms and bone loss, while low phosphorus interferes with energy metabolism. The levels measured today are still safe, but researchers estimate that they could begin to adversely affect human health by the end of the century unless steps are taken to reduce carbon dioxide levels. And that, they say, makes the need for more research urgent. The evidence is in every breath you take. This edition of Health in a Heartbeat is brought to you by University of Florida Health and by WUFTFM. 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
2: Language can shape our societies and our political lives. I'm Dr. Lynn Pascarella, president of the American Association of Colleges and Universities. And today on the Academic Minute, Edison Vicuto, lecturer in the Department of Society and Politics at Aston University, discusses how.
3: I have a question for you, the person listening to this podcast. How would you define the nation state? If your definition is something like the state is the manager of collective life, then your reasoning is metaphoric. You are unconsciously drawing analogies and proposing that the state is a manager. However, if your answer is something like the state is the entity protecting people's values and well-being, then your understanding is metonymic. You are unconsciously taking the whole for the parts and considering the relation between national agencies and citizens. Why does the difference matter? Because it motivates concrete projects and measures. If the metaphoric view prevails, the state will take the shape of a corporation maximizing gains and outcomes. If the metonymic view prevails, the state will be more like an institution safeguarding rights and well-being. It is therefore key to recognize the understandings that prevail in society. This is the interpretation proposed by socionistics. The word socionistics combines three words: sociology, cognition, and linguistics. In this approach, social and political conflicts derive from divergent understandings made possible by language. These divergences define whether people favor state efficiency or state morality, whether they trust or oppose science, whether they favor democratic regimes or the newest forms of fascism, and so forth. I could finish by asking, do you understand? But it's better to ask, how do you understand?
2: That was Edison Vicuto of Aston University. You can find this, other segments, and more information about the professors at academicminute.org.
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0: from coast to coast, from every state in the Union. It's Groucho Marx and...
1: Hello?
0: You're on the Soundbeat.
1: I must be going. I cannot stay. I came to say I must be going. I'm glad I came, but just the same, I must be going.
0: On this date in 1950, You Bet Your Life premiered on NBC. It had been a radio show for 3 years before its TV debut and was hosted by Groucho. This tune, Hooray for Captain Spaulding, served as his intro.
1: I'll stay the summer through, but I am telling you, I must be a-going.
0: It first appeared in the Marx Brothers stage show Animal Crackers in 1928, which made it to the silver screen in 1930.
1: I'll do anything you say. In fact, I'll even stay.
2: Good.
1: But I must be going.
0: The show featured two contestants who answered questions in different categories and served as a vehicle for Marx's ad-libbing.
1: Someone call me Schnara.
0: 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I'm Brett Barry.
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0: HoffmanReport.com. Check it out. Minutes past the hour. What's on your mind today, Gar in Atlanta? Hey, Gar, what's up?
1: How you doing there, Tom?
0: Good. What's on your mind?
1: That's good. I got to figure out why we're in a run right now.
0: Mm-hmm.
1: You know, we got the NBA playoffs going on. We got the hockey championship going on, playoffs going on. We got the Preakness coming up, Saturday. And I think what they're doing, they're racing to see who becomes the first tree in there. And that's what I think the race
0: is. Well, it's going to be Elon Musk. I mean, he's going to hit that within a year or so.
1: He's in the lead right now, but you know, in the Kentucky Derby, the one horse is last and end up winning. I think that's what it is. And if you remember, when they had to book out the Greenfield Jungle, when they started Atlantic City as a gambling haven, you know what the mayor said? He said it's about separating suckers from their money.
0: Of course it is.
1: That's what he said when they set up Atlantic City.
0: That's Donald Trump's slogan.
1: That's what I think. And right now you can bet on anything. I bet you've got people betting on who's going to be the first tree in there.
0: Yeah. Did you see the scam, Gar, with Trump's gold phones? He got 590,000 Americans to send him $100 to get a Trump phone, this gold phone. And now they've changed their website to say that the $100 is not refundable, and you're not guaranteed that you'll ever get a phone. And apparently they're not shipping the phones. There is nobody making the phones. So Trump just took $59 million from his supporters and put it in his back pocket. Or maybe his boys did. I don't know who runs the scam. But the oil
1: barons tricked him into going in a run. And they might beat him out as the first trillionaire.
0: Oh, I think that was Netanyahu who tricked him into going after a run, not the oil barons. But they're not crying. Yeah, they're making money hand over fist right now, Gar.
1: Yeah, I mean, it's a playoff going on right now. Who could become the first trillionaire? What's going on.
0: Good point.
1: They're racing hard, too. They're racing hard like them horses.
0: Yep, good point, Gar. Gar, thanks a lot for the call.
1: Thank you.
0: Yeah, good talking to you. Larry in Marysville, Washington. Hey, Larry, what's up?
2: Tom, proud of you. Proud of you, son. You've done well. You've done well, Glass Chopper. Anyway, the terminology is this. He's got a 22-foot gold statue. Never mind the gold phones. 22-foot gold statue in his golf course. And he's got the rabbis and the preachers there all taking selfies and posing together in front of the statue.
0: Yeah, and what's the first commandment? Thou shalt have no graven images?
2: Exactly. And then he's got a small group of people in folding chairs sitting there all dressed up. And then he addresses them by phone.
0: Mm.
2: Figure this one out. Now, the reason, number one reason that he's building that bunker, total truth, is the fact it's not because of drones, it's not because of a shooter, it's not because of any kind of foreign objects coming at him. It's to protect himself from the American people themselves when they go to protest or try to impeach him or vote him out. He'll have a cubbyhole to go to, and you talk about treatment of American lives, he could care less. Press a button, get rid of a few people around him, scatter the masses, and therefore then he'll, when the road is clear, step out of there. And that's exactly what it's for. He did the same thing at the White House. He'll do the same thing in life.
0: Yeah.
2: You know, and this business of, you mentioned about, you know, the health situation for our states and what's happening to our states and having the CDC?
0: Mm-hmm.
2: Okay, having the CDC there, and the states are supposed to pick up the tabs. Thing is that...
0: Are you talking FEMA?
2: I don't...
0: Yeah.
2: FEMA. And he doesn't care about human life. He doesn't care about...
0: Oh, no, it's worse than that, Larry. He delights in taking human life. I mean, they're showing him videos of these... guys in these little boats that he's blowing up to smithereens, and he's just giggling about this stuff. He's like a little kid. Oh boy, kill me another! It's like the little kid who pulls the wings off flies.
2: He is starving the Cuban children through starvation and attrition to make them bend, and he is It is a war crime, a complete world war crime that he is committing. And while he's at war, he's not calling it a war. Oh, it's just a spat. They fired on us. But it's going to be a spat. And he's hoping and praying that China will step in. And he's going to go there and kind of actually beg or whatever and then come out thinking, I accomplished it now.
0: I guarantee you, Xi is going to give him some sort of consolation prize that he's going to think is a big deal, and it's going to screw America.
2: Yeah. I hope it's not some big parade this time. I hope he just takes him off of the plane, drives him there with no pomp and no surprise or no big parades or nothing. Just get down to the
0: They will fly to the hell out of him. Are you kidding, Larry? They're going to fly. They've got you. Xi is no dummy, and the Chinese are not. You know, these people are not stupid. They know what they're doing. This is the ascendant empire on Earth right now, and certainly one of the most powerful. I mean, they make Russia look like a piker, and they're gonna flatter him. They're gonna make him think that they're kissing his ass. They're gonna give him something that he's going to claim victory over, and he's going to come home, you know, with this, hey, look at what I got. But in fact, whatever deal he cuts with them is going to hurt America. That there's just no doubt about it.
2: I'm hoping the opposite, that they put him in his place and say, you've been a bad boy, slap his hand and send him off. Yeah. Or, you know, possibly put him in jail there and say, okay, you guys come and get him.
0: Yeah.
2: You know?
0: I'd be astonished if they do that, but we'll see. We'll see, Larry. It's going to be interesting.
2: I love you guys. I love Mateo. I love everything you do in life, and keep up the good work and keep up the good faith.
0: Thank you kindly, Larry. Good talking to you. Pardon me. Donna in Auburn, California. Hey, Donna, you're on the air. Apologies for the sneeze.
3: Well, thank you for taking my call.
0: Sure.
3: I know I'm not good at this, but I have a candidate that is just the most incredible guy I have ever met for a congressman. His name is Chris Bennett. We are a result of the Prop 50 in Northern California, right?
0: Mm-hmm.
3: And, I mean, we've been gerrymandered like you wouldn't believe.
0: Right.
3: But we've been, we bring you such wonderful people as Kevin Tiley and Tom McClintock.
0: Mm-hmm.
3: So you know how bad we are. Anyway, we have such a good candidate. His name is Chris Bennett. And he's Bernie Sanders, except that he's a better speaker.
0: Mm-hmm.
3: I mean, he lives his beliefs.
0: Yeah.
3: And he believes that it's time for us people to start taking our power back. Mm-hmm. And what a fighter he is.
0: Yeah.
3: But you watch him, and it takes no time for you to realize that this guy is really something above and beyond. I've never volunteered for a candidate. I have offered all of my time right now goes to Chris Bennett.
0: Wow.
3: He's got huge boots on the ground.
0: What's he running for?
3: No corporate monies. Congress.
0: Oh,
3: in
0: okay.
3: District 3.
0: Okay. From California.
3: Yeah, he was on Glenn Kirshner's show the other night, and the comments were just making me laugh, because the comments were, ooh, I wish I could vote for him. I'm sending him money. I don't get to vote for him, but I'm sending him money. We need this guy.
0: That's great.
3: So
0: I think I think Bernie has inspired a whole movement. I think there's a whole, you know, the whole bunch of Graham Platners coming up.
3: Yeah, I just heard the other day that the one down south that was gerrymandered has also got an excellent candidate, just like Chris Bennett. They're real similar.
0: Yeah.
3: So I just want anybody that's in District 3, please check into him, because you're going to be thrilled. Mm. His signs are everywhere. He's got a huge grassroots movement.
0: Mm.
3: He doesn't have the money, but he's still running.
0: There you go. Well, that's what it's going to take. Donna, thank you. Thanks for the heads up on that. I was unaware of Chris Bennett. Appreciate the information. Well, I'm assuming he's not related to Michael Bennett, the senator from wherever it is. Yeah. Anyhow, we'll be right back. It's 44 and a half minutes past the hour. Stick around.
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0: Yeah, Michael Bennett's from Colorado, but I suspect they're unrelated. Back with your calls in just a minute.

0: And welcome back. Picking up your calls here, Alan in San Diego. Hey, Alan, what's on your mind today?
1: How you doing, Tom? How was your weekend?
0: No complaints. Family got together for Mother's Day and my birthday, so it was nice.
1: Oh, that's good. You kind of almost share the same birthday as, what's his name? What's the guy's name again? Malcolm X, almost. You know, he's a Taurus, too.
0: Oh, really? That's a good sign.
1: Yeah, sounds strong. He's a Taurus. Yeah, but you know, I was going to call about that statue about Trump and everything. That was very sickening and everything. But somebody else beat me to the punch, you know. But also too, I want to take have a shout out to that woman. Her name is Norma from Alabama. She was talking about white women still voting for Trump, you know. Mm-hmm. And I wanted to make this comment last week, and I want to let her know that. White women who was voting for Trump is like what Sonny Hostin from The View said, that it's like roaches voting for Raid, you know?
0: Yeah.
1: You know?
0: I get it.
1: So, but yeah, that's my. And then on top of that, it reminds me of this show that's out now. It's called on Hulu. It's called A Handmaid's Tale.
0: Mm-hmm.
1: You know, and what they're going to be doing to women in the future. But also, too, I want to ask. The people who were the FEMA victims, mm-hmm. Down there for the past month or two, did they get any help from FEMA at all, or any help from the federal government?
0: You know, there was a kind of a minor scandal there for a while, where Trump was holding up FEMA aid to California after the wildfires, and holding up FEMA aid to Colorado, as I recall, a number of blue states. And I think that has ended. I think the aid is now flowing again, although I'm not certain. I'd have to go back and look. You'd have to do a little more contemporary data search, Alan.
1: Oh, okay. And the last thing I want to say is that all this gerrymandering that they're doing right now, it's like they're desperate because Trump is being very, very, very, very reckless right now. Mm-hmm. And people are afraid to vote for him, you know?
0: Yeah. Yeah, no, I get it. People are very unhappy with what he's doing. And so, you know, they can't win. They're going to try and cheat. That's just, you know, what it comes down to. Alan, thank you. Well said. Letty in San Antonio. Hey, Letty, what's up?
2: Well, hello. Hey, I hope you get over your cold soon.
0: Me too.
2: Yeah, get well. So, but anyway, the Virginia court ruling, I read how that the court had contorted the words of their own constitution to throw that out, that voter election map.
0: Yep.
2: Do you know what they did, what that contortion was?
0: It had to do with the way that the thing got on the ballot, that there was supposed to be one or two actions by the legislature within a certain period of time, and they were claiming that it didn't happen, and the other side was claiming, yes, it did happen, and it all depended on whether you consider it a

By the way, the Calais decision, Alito cited lies. He actually lied about the statistics about black voting to justify the Calais decision. So there's a lot of this going around, Letty. I got to run. Thank you.

0: Hey, thanks so much for sharing our program and for reaching out to our stations and sponsors and letting them know that you're listening. It really means a lot to us. A lot of people wonder, where did this whole right-wing movement to basically gut our freedoms and end DEI and all this other, where did this all begin? It all started back in 1951 with a book called The Conservative Mind, From Burke to Eliot by Russell Kirk. And he argued that if the middle class ever got too big, you'd see young people and women and racial minorities all get up on their hind feet and start protesting and basically screwing up America. And in the 50s, you know, even Republicans thought he was nuts. But then the 60s happened and all those protests. And suddenly Republicans thought, yeah, he's right. We've got to destroy the middle class, or at least cut it back. And that was Reagan's mandate when he came into office in 1981. There's a whole article about this. You can read all the details. It's titled The GOP's 60-Year Conspiracy to Kill Our Democracy. None dare call it treason, but I will. Over at HartmanReport.com. Check it out. Ten minutes before the hour, picking up your calls here, Larry in Fresno. Hey, Larry, what's up?
1: Well, I've been trying to figure out, I've been reading Jimmy Carter's book, probably smartest president we've ever had.
0: Oh, yeah.
1: About apartheid in Palestine. And continually he talks about settler colonialism. So I went back and read Indigenous People's History of the United States with Rex and Dunbar Ortiz, and I do not see how you can possibly have a peace agreement with this Palestinian oil, Iraq all tied up mess if Israel is going to be able to continue settler colonialism.
0: Yeah.
1: They've done it to every one of their neighbors. You go Lebanon, Syria, Jordan, you go around the whole thing and take it from Mediterranean to Mediterranean and they've done that with every country.
0: Yeah, from the river to the sea is not just a phrase that the Palestinians have used, that some Palestinians have used to argue that Israel should be ended. It is also a very popular phrase among the hard right in Israel to suggest that all of the Palestinian states, between the Jordan River and the sea should be wiped out. And in other words, push all the Palestinians out of Gaza and push all the Palestinians out of the West Bank. And Netanyahu's well, doing
1: like,
0: both.
1: Our corporations like settler colonialism because they never want to pay fair price for anything, and they just put a dictator in there or whatever and steal the resources and the people's labor.
0: Yeah.
1: So I don't see that unless they curtail settler colonialism and address it as an internal issue for us. I mean, that's what we did in the West. What did they hold it?
0: And it's not going to happen as long as Netanyahu is president. You know, Netanyahu is the Andrew Jackson of Israel right now, but the times are very different, shall we say? Larry, excellent points all. Thank you for the call, Nick in Huntsville, Alabama. Hey, Nick, what's on your mind today? Thanks for listening to SiriusXM.
2: Hey, Tom, I'm happy to get in. With this new Jim Crow setting in across the South. I have a lot of friends in blue states that are reaching out asking what they can do about this.
0: Mm-hmm.
2: And honestly, it's kind of a win-win-win if you play your cards right. What I will say is this sort of Jim Crow, this sort of surveillance nonsense that polices not only black and brown bodies, but women's bodies as well, it can't work without surveillance, right?
0: Yeah.
2: They need lots of surveillance to make this happen. And you know, in 2026, the surveillance landscape looks a lot different than it used to 10, 15 years ago, where it was primarily government agencies doing the surveillance. Now, it's private businesses doing it. It's Flock cameras, it's Anduril, it is Palantir, and it is a few others who like to aggregate government data, sell it back so that the police don't even need a warrant to look at it. It's also your favorite social media companies. And

0: To all of my friends in blue states who wonder what they can do about this, pressure state governments to stop doing business with these companies. Yeah. Tell them, why are you doing business with people who are helping enact the new Jim Crow across the South?
1: Well, that's a good suggestion.
0: To do that.
1: That's a very straightforward, excellent suggestion, Nick.
0: Bring it up at city council meetings. We go to our city council meetings. Friends down in Birmingham go to theirs. They bring the same points up, but listen, we're in about as red as you can get in this country, and it always falls on deaf ears.
1: Yeah.
0: Our complaints get registered. They get written down in minutes. We have a revolving group of people who are showing up and keep saying the same thing over. We have people cheering in the city council meetings for us, but it doesn't matter here. It does matter in your states, where you can press your state government to stop messing around and stop funding our repression.
1: Yeah, there you go.
0: That's what I ask of you guys to do. Do that. It is the BDS movement again, because the oppression moved from Palestine to here. It was perfected there and is being used here.
1: Yeah.
0: Thank you. I appreciate it.
1: Thank you, Nick. Well said. A great public service announcement there. Thank you. Heather in Albuquerque, New Mexico. Hey, Heather, what's on your mind today?
2: Hey there. My concern is that I'm a first-time caller, a long-time listener. My concern is that I hadn't heard about Gene Hackman and his wife dying of hantavirus. I lived in the Santa Fe area back in the 90s when hantavirus first was a disease. Mm-hmm. There were people who died. I still know people that live in Santa Fe and have lived in Santa Fe when the Hackmans were residents there. And, and again, did not hear about...
1: Yeah, it was in the news about a year ago, I think. It happened a while ago.
2: Okay. Well, I didn't hear that conclusion. Okay. Well, then I'm off topic. So if you're cool with it, then I guess I am also.
1: Well, it's not a conspiracy theory or anything. I mean, you know, they somebody did a wellness check on them, and him and his wife had both been dead for a couple of weeks, apparently, and the dog was dead too.
2: I know. But I hadn't heard that the conclusion was that the hantavirus was the reason for it.
1: Well, I'll double check when I get off the air, but. I'm pretty certain. I mean, I have a real clear memory of that. So.
2: I have a clear memory of the case.
1: Oh, Sean just looked it up.
2: They
1: definitely died from hantavirus. Sean just looked it up.
2: Oh, okay. So. Okay.
1: All righty. Heather, thank you for the call. Great to hear from you. And we're in a break here, or wrapping up the show. So thank you so much for being with us today. Really appreciate it. And don't forget, democracy is not a spectator sport. It requires all of us. That includes you. So get out there, get active, tag, you're it. Have a great afternoon. Be good to yourself, to folks around you. Stay safe. Avoid my cold. And I'll catch up.
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5: This is Our Living Lands, and I'm Jill Freitas. In February, the Washoe Tribe of Nevada and California bought over 10,000 acres of land from the city of Santa Clara. This is the first of many land purchases the tribe plans to make and part of the broader Land Back movement, which is restoring indigenous land and benefiting the environment. KMPR's Jimmy Romo has more.
6: Traditionally, federally recognized tribes that want their land back have to wade through the U.S. government's notoriously long, slow-moving bureaucracy.
7: The Bureau of Indian Affairs, the BIA, takes forever. And when it comes to land, it's not just the BIA that it goes through. It has to go through all of these departments within the federal government and get a checkoff saying, okay, this is okay to do.
6: That's Cyril Smokey, the chairman of the Washoe Tribe of Nevada in California. Smokey's people, the Washishu, wanted to avoid that red tape.
7: We can actually move things faster by having it in a fee status to where we are paying taxes rather than going through the Bureau of Indian Affairs and trying to jump through the hoops of the federal government, even to do conservation projects.
6: In February, the tribe purchased over 10,000 acres of land, about 20 miles northwest of Reno, for $6 million. The acquisition roughly doubles the tribe's land, but it was a decision that didn't happen overnight. Years of consulting with parts of their 1,400 members went into it. Once enough people were on board, the council had the final say on whether to buy the land. They created a trust account to purchase their first property, helping to restore their original boundary. The tribe consists of four colonies, one in California and three in Nevada. The expansion is on the California side, along the Middle Fork of the Feather River's watershed. They plan to call the site the Wellmalte Preserve. It returns to the Washoe, land that was taken from them in the late 19th century through a federal policy known as allotment. Here's Smokey again.
7: Individual members of tribes were given allotments, and that was in order to move the Indian people to certain areas, families specifically, to live on their own lands. Part of colonization, it was to remove that tribal togetherness to where everybody would be individuals and not come back together as a tribe anymore.
6: Historical records indicate that the Bureau of Land Management gave lots along the Sierra Valley and in Doyle County to the northern Washoe people. The upper part of the area is home to the single-leaf pinyon pine, which produces pine nuts, an essential Washoe food. After several wildfires in the area, the supply of pine nuts has shrunk to dangerously low levels, according to Smokey.
7: Under our governance, we went into a state of emergency for the single-leaf pinyon pine because of the fact that the pine nuts are not only a staple food source for Washoe people, but it's also a part of our customs and traditions and our ceremonies, and it's in our creation stories. So it's more than just a food source for us.
6: Now that the land is back into the hands of the Washoe people, they could focus on preserving the single-leaf pine through reforestation efforts to bring the trees back to sustainable numbers. Of course, the relatively small tribe wasn't always financially ready to take on more land, Smokey says. Their need to conserve the single-leaf pine, however, presented an opportunity. It came about 4 years ago through a collaboration with the Feather River Land Trust and the Northern Sierra Partnership, two conservation-focused nonprofits. Smokey worked on the land acquisition with Corey Pargy, the executive director of the Feather River Land Trust. The organization helped facilitate the land sale. They also helped the tribe get a $5.5 million grant from the California Wildlife Conservation Board. Here's Pargy.
8: There's a lot of funding from the state of California for conservation. Conserving these biodiverse landscapes is a high priority.
6: Despite the grant, the tribe needed another $500,000 to complete the purchase. However, donors gifted enough funds to make up the difference.
7: When it comes to philanthropy, getting fundraising, people are more likely to give money to nonprofit organizations than they are to tribes. People still just don't want to help tribes still, but they'll help organizations. That's just kind of the realities of where we're at.
6: Although the plan is to set the land aside for preservation, Smokey hasn't taken the possibility of economic opportunities for the Washishu people off the table. Jimmy Romo, KMPR News.
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19: This is Asian View from NHK World Japan. I'm Hiroko Kitarai. The leaders of the Association of Southeast Asian Nations call the Myanmar military-backed government's release of prisoners a positive step, but they remain cautious about the launch of the government itself. The release of thousands of prisoners includes Win Min, who had served as the country's president before the 2021 coup. The leaders also welcomed the transfer of the country's democratic leader Aung San Suu Kyi to house arrest. But Philippine President Ferdinand Marcos Jr. says many of the members aired their frustration with a lack of progress in normalizing the situation in Myanmar. U.S. Treasury Secretary Scott Bessent says he will visit Japan for talks ahead of the upcoming U.S.-China summit. Bessent said on social media on Sunday that he will meet Japanese Prime Minister Takaichi Sanae and Finance Minister Katayama Satsuki on Tuesday. The two sides are expected to talk about responses to the Iran situation and stronger bilateral cooperation on critical minerals, including rare earths, in light of China's dominant market share. India and Pakistan maintain their hardline stances 1 year after a ceasefire agreement ended their four-day military conflict. A terrorist attack in the disputed region of Kashmir triggered tit-for-tat attacks in May using missiles and drones. More than 50 civilians from both sides were killed. The conflict ended on May 10th with a ceasefire agreement. However, India has suspended a water-sharing treaty with Pakistan covering the Indus River and its tributaries. This is stoking fears of reduced downstream water flows in Pakistan. Both countries have banned the other's aircraft from their airspaces, and bilateral trade has been halted. We are broadcasting from NHK in Tokyo.
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20: What's the difference between a killing and a murder?
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20: Except your intelligence. I'm Ray Briggs.
21: And I'm Josh Landy. 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
20: Continuing conversations that begin at Philosopher's Corner on the Stanford campus, where Josh teaches philosophy.
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20: Today, it's the next episode in our Wise Women series, generously supported by a grant from the National Endowment for the Humanities. 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
21: Anscom is such an interesting figure and a hugely important philosopher from the 20th century. She worked on so many different topics: history, metaphysics, religion, language. Maybe above all, she was a pioneering figure in the philosophy of action.
20: Yeah, that's an area of philosophy that asks questions like, what's the difference between doing something on purpose and just having it happen?
21: Right, like if you're on a subway train and there's a sudden jolt and some guy bumps into you, you're not going to be that fussed about it. But if the train's standing still at the station and he bumps into you on purpose, that's a whole different story.
20: Those two things are really different. And you know, Josh, I can tell you exactly what the difference is. If he does it on purpose, he's there thinking to himself, I don't like that guy, I'm going to bump into him. Hey, he probably read your book on Proust.
21: Well, if it's about my Proust book, then I guess fair enough. You know, what am I going to say back to that? But the way you describe it, Ray, I don't know. It seems a little misleading to me. I mean, you imagine this guy forming a sentence in his head about how much he hates me and loathes my book. Is that how it actually is in real life? We don't go around speaking sentences to ourselves all the time. I'm going to make a cup of tea. I'm going to think about Anscombe. I'm going to say something to my friend Ray.
20: Okay, the thought doesn't have to be in words, but there does have to be a thought, right? That's what distinguishes the guy who hates your chapter on the Madeleine from the guy who's just thrown into you by a bumpy bit of track.
21: Yeah, okay, but now imagine there's someone else on the train. She's in a hurry to get to an interview. And as soon as the train stops, she rushes out the door, bumping into me on the way. So the Proust hater guy was aggressive on purpose. But how about her? Did this nice person intend to bump into me?
20: Well, yes, obviously. She moved her body through space in a particular trajectory, and that trajectory collided with your body. And what's more, she followed that trajectory deliberately. So yes, she deliberately ran into you.
21: Oh, okay, so here's where Anscombe has a really cool insight. She says there are lots of different ways of describing the same action, and whether or not you did something intentionally depends on how you think about it. So take her most famous example. A bloke is putting water into a well, and that water goes into a house.
20: Okay, sounds like a helpful guy.
21: But you haven't heard the whole story. Turns out that water is poisoned.
20: Oh, sounds like an unhelpful guy.
21: Yeah, but hang on. The people in the house are Nazis.
20: Oh, okay. Now I'm just confused.
21: All right, here's Anscombe's point. We can describe what this bloke is doing in four different ways. He's putting water in a well. He's supplying water to the house. He's poisoning people. He's killing Nazis. Which one is his real intention?
20: Why not all of them?
21: Well, look, imagine he doesn't know the people in the house are Nazis. In that case, he only intends to poison some random people, not to kill a bunch of Nazis. That seems very different.
20: Well, what does that tell us about the woman on the train?
21: Well, that woman also did something you can see in many different ways. She ran towards a door. She rushed to get to her interview. She bumped into a literature professor. So depending on how you describe her action, it looks very different from case to case. And in particular, she only intended some of that stuff. She never meant to spoil my day.
20: Okay, but Josh, the poisoner dude didn't know who was in the house. Whereas the woman on the train, she had all the facts right in front of her. She saw you standing right there. Isn't that a different situation? Didn't she jostle you on purpose?
21: Yeah, I'm starting to feel a little sorry for this fictional character. She did the best she could, Ray. Her main intention was to get that cool job she was interviewing for.
20: But I thought your friend Anscombe doesn't believe in that kind of intention. You can't intend to get the cool job, because whether or not you get the job isn't up to you. It also depends on other people.
21: You know what, Ray? You're right. Now I don't know what to think.
20: Well, fortunately, we have an expert here to help you out. It's Rachel Wiseman, author of The Rutledge Guidebook to Anscombe's Intention.
21: But first, we sent our roving philosophical reporter, Holly J. McDeed, to learn more about Anscombe's life and times. She files this report.
0: We all know Gertrude Elizabeth Margaret Anscombe, the giant in moral philosophy and the philosophy of action.
2: She was obviously a hugely intellectual presence.
0: But maybe not as well as Roger Teichman, a lecturer in philosophy at Oxford. His earliest memories of her don't come from academic papers or books. Teichman met Anscombe when he was just a kid. She was friends with his mom, another philosopher.
2: It was noticeable if you were a child that she was often interested in what you had to say.
0: Anscombe had seven children of her own. Teichman would often be with them, listening to the adults.
2: I remember this experience of listening to this conversation and then her turning to me and saying, "Well, Jim, what do you think about such and such?" And being simultaneously flattered and a bit terrified.
0: As he read her work, Teichman noticed how Anscombe would reference or quote children.
2: I think that was significant. She thought that children often had the kind of unspoiled curiosity which is at the kernel of philosophical inquiry, actually.
0: Anscombe was born in 1919 in Limerick, Ireland, and was a bookworm from an early age. As a teenager, she read a lot of theology and philosophy and started to feel the pull of the Roman Catholic Church. Teichman says this alarmed her parents, who were mainstream Church of England types, but they couldn't stop her. She went to Oxford and married Peter Geech, another Catholic convert.
2: They were both very serious Catholics, and it was the backbone of her spiritual life, obviously.
0: Her religion informed her worldview. In 1956, faculty at Oxford voted to grant an honorary degree to former U.S. President Harry Truman. Anscombe was aghast. Truman had ordered U.S. troops to drop atomic bombs on Japan during World War II. She detailed this objection in a pamphlet called Mr. Truman's Degree.
1: I was not seizing an opportunity to make a gesture of protest at atomic bombs. I vehemently object to our action in offering Mr. Truman honors, because one can share in the guilt of a bad action by praise and flattery, as also by defending it.
2: She basically said, yes, we'd be honoring a murderer if we honored this chap.
3: Garbed in traditional regalia, the former president was cited as Harakum Truman in the Latin of the ceremony, which hailed his courage and his assistance to the Western world following World War II.
2: They were voted down, so he got his honorary degree, but it did attract a lot of attention, and in fact, international attention.
0: Anscombe's willingness to be vocal about her beliefs extended to other causes too, including opposition to abortion.
2: Her views on abortion were, it's a no-no, it's murder. In fact, she was arrested once for turning up at an abortion clinic with one of her daughters, and there's a photograph of her, which was published in The Guardian in 1980-something, being dragged away by a policeman.
0: She was a character, a leopard-skinned trouser, monocle-sporting philosopher, speaking out against abortion and atomic bombs. After Anscombe died in 2001, an obituary in The Guardian described how she was outspoken, often rude, even dubbed Dragon Lady. Roger Teichman puts it this way: she was a colorful figure who didn't suffer fools gladly. She would step on toes, but not those beneath her rank.
2: People of lower rank, students and so on, she was always very nice, and that's not always the case in academia. Sometimes it works the other way around.
0: Anscombe died in a Cambridge hospital at the age of 81, reciting the rosary and surrounded by her husband and four of their children. For Philosophy Talk, I'm Holly J. McDeed.
21: Thanks for that really interesting report, Holly. I'm Josh Landy. With me is my fellow philosopher, Ray Briggs. And today we're asking about the life and thought of Elizabeth Anscombe.
20: We're joined now by Rachel Wiseman. She's a reader in philosophy at the University of Liverpool and co-author of Metaphysical Animals, How Four Women Brought Philosophy Back to Life. Rachel, welcome to Philosophy Talk.
16: Hi, Ray. Hi, Josh. It's great to be here.
21: It's fantastic to have you. So Rachel, you've been working on Anscombe for some time now. What meaning has she had in your life?
16: Anscombe is just the most inspiring and exciting individual, I think. She's a woman philosopher who is a Catholic at a time when there's a lot of anti-Catholic sentiment. She's raising seven children. She's protesting against Truman being awarded an honorary degree at Oxford University. She's refusing to wear skirts and sort of turning up to lectures in trousers. She's smoking cigars that she sort of picks up out the gutter. So she's just this incredible character. Like, she's this force, you know, you couldn't make up this person. And yet, on top of all of that, she just produced some of the most profound and exciting philosophy, I think, that I've ever read.
20: Yeah, she was such a colorful figure. And one of the things that she's often remembered for is protesting against Harry Truman for dropping the atomic bomb on Hiroshima and Nagasaki. How did her ethical stance on the atomic bomb connect to her theory of intention?
16: Yeah, it's interesting that you put it that way, right? Because actually she says explicitly this isn't a protest about atomic bombs. It's a protest about praising and flattering a mass murderer. So in the protest speech that she made, that she then published as a pamphlet, she says, look, a lot of people defend Truman on the grounds that what he did saved a lot of lives, so more people would have died if he hadn't have dropped the bomb than if he had. And also on the grounds that although he gave the order, he wasn't fully responsible, because it's not like he flew the plane or made the bombs or, you know, pulled the trigger. So there's this kind of dual idea that he was responsible for saving lots of lives, and also he wasn't fully responsible for dropping the bombs. And that kind of muddled, she thought, the question of what the actual character of Truman's act was. So she says, look, if somebody does something with the intention of killing some innocent people, then that makes them a murderer. full stop. And that's the proper description of Truman's act. So her worry about the way in which responsibility was being attributed to Truman, both for saving lives that, you know, doing the thing he did somehow prevented from being lost, and mitigating his responsibility because he didn't do it on her own. She thought that showed there was a real problem with the way that people were thinking about action.
7: One kind of defense of, like, Truman didn't intentionally kill all those people that I know that she didn't like, but I can imagine somebody making, is, well, look, he knew the bomb was going to kill all those people, but that's not why he did it. And in order to intend to do something, you have to know not just that it's going to be a result of your action, but you have to want it as a result of your action. So what would Anscombe say to that?
16: I mean, she would say that's just stupid. Like, you know that that's what he wanted, because he dropped the bomb in order to get the Japanese to surrender. Well, just dropping a bomb wouldn't get the Japanese to surrender. It was only dropping a bomb to kill a load of innocent people that would get them to surrender. So the deaths of the innocents wasn't just a byproduct of what he did. It was an actual means to the end that he had, an end that he himself chose. And the fact that he didn't have any kind of warm, fuzzy feelings about, you know, vaporized babies as he did it isn't really relevant to the question of whether or not it's something he wanted, because the deaths of the innocent were the means that he took to the end that he chose.
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0: When Harry Truman ordered the Enola Gay to drop a bomb on Hiroshima, what did he really intend? I'm Josh Landy, and this is Philosophy Talk, the program that questions everything.
1: Except your intelligence. I'm Ray Briggs, and we're asking about the life and thought of Elizabeth Anscombe. Our guest is Rachel Wiseman from the University of Liverpool, author of The Routledge Guide to Anscombe's Intention.
0: It's the latest episode in our Wise Women series, generously supported by a grant from the National Endowment for the Humanities. 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And while you're there, you can also become a subscriber and act on your intentions in our library of more than 600 episodes.
1: So, Rachel, Anscombe, I've read, didn't think intention was one thing. She thought it was actually three different things. Can you explain that?
2: Yeah, that's not quite what she says. So in her book, Intention, she begins by introducing her topic under three heads. So she says, look, there's three different contexts in which the concept of intention occurs, or in which we might use the word intention. One is we talk about expressions of intention for the future. The second is we describe some actions as intentional. And the third is we ask for the intention with which something was done. So it looks like here we've got a state of mind, a property of some kinds of bodily movements maybe, and some kind of rationalizing explanation. And Anscombe begins her book by saying, look, if you're unclear about the character of the concept of intention, then you're going to start to think that really you've got three different things here. And you're going to start on a philosophical journey that looks for some connection between those three things. Mm-hmm. And that's what she wants to stop. So she wants to say, look, before you go down that route of saying, let's try and make a connection between these two, three kinds of things, she wants to do what I suppose is like a preliminary of saying, well, what work does the concept of intention do? What's its conceptual structure? And maybe, and this is what the book argues, like once you've described the structure of the concept of intention, it's no longer going to look like you've got three different things that you've got to somehow connect together in some sort of weird philosophical theory.
0: Okay, so let's think about that question. What work is the concept of intention doing? I mean, one kind of work that it could be doing is helping us think about responsibility, right? I mean, how responsible was Truman for what happened? For example, is that a big part of what work the concept's doing?
2: Yeah, it's a massive thing for her to get clear about the concept of intention, because we need to be able to think about ethical cases. But she actually says in her really famous paper, Modern Moral Philosophy, which maybe we'll talk about later, that we need to explore the concept of intention with ethics completely banished from our minds. So she thinks that basically until you've got an account of action, you can't do ethics. But if you approach the questions about action with ethics sort of at the forefront of your mind, you're going to get muddled up, because ethics is so hard and action is so hard. And if you try and run them together, you're going to get muddled. So Intention, the book which she writes about action, is not about ethics. So she doesn't talk about issues to do with responsibility, right or wrong, justification, apart from, you know, reasons in the reasons for action sense in that book. Although many of the cases she considers do have an ethical character. Like you said, the really famous one of the guy pumping the poison into the house
0: right. Is
2: clearly a kind of ethical case with many parallels to sort of the Truman case. So the cases have an ethical character, but she doesn't approach them in that book from a perspective of asking questions about responsibility. It's like a prior investigation before we get to the ethics.
1: So if I'm not worried about responsibility, like, how else might I try to get a handle on intention? Or, like, what else is the concept doing for me?
2: In your everyday life, of course, when you're asking what somebody's intentions are, when you're asking what they're doing, when you're trying to find out what their intentions in acting are, that's going to be part of your trying to make sense of them as a fellow human, trying to make predictions about the sorts of things that they're going to do, trying to care about what they're responsible for and, you know, how you should feel towards them. But I guess the point that I was trying to make is the way to understand what it is that Anscombe is doing in the book Intention is to see it as an investigation into the structure of the concept of intention. And she thinks that in our day-to-day life, we've all got a really good grip on this. Like, we know how to do this stuff. So, for example, if this woman barges past you on the tube and you're like, oh my God, she pushed me out the way. And you say, why did you do that? She says, oh, I didn't even see you there. I'm really sorry. I was rushing. Then immediately you know, right, that the description barging into this guy because I didn't like his book on Proust isn't a description under which she acted. It's not something she did intentionally. So she's interested in reminding, if you like, philosophers of the deep structure in our use of the concept intention that's there already in our linguistic practice, and that philosophers kind of miss when they leap into this investigation where they're like, okay, we've got a mental state, we've got a bodily movement, we've got to somehow connect them. She's sort of reminding you of all the structure that's already there in your everyday use of the concept of intention.
0: So here we are trying to figure out Anscombe's intention in writing her book Intention, which is very appropriate, I think. One of the questions I had, I mean, it's a fascinating book. It's not always the clearest, but this is why we're so grateful to have you here. But it's super fascinating. And one of the things that struck me, I really like the way you put it. It's, you know, we were very good at this in our daily lives. And we're around intentions all the time, and we're imagining, guessing at intentions all the time. One of the things that struck me is that, you know, she has a very nice line about how she says something like, the story of my day is largely made up of movements that are either potentially or actually voluntary. She sees intention, I think, correctly almost everywhere. It feels like a picture in which human beings are agents. They are beings with freedom to choose their actions. With that comes responsibility. Does that seem right to you? You know, the world for Anscombe is a world of human beings who are in control of quite a lot of their actions and therefore potentially responsible for them.
2: Yeah, I think that's exactly right. So she sees intention everywhere in human life, like you say. And I think there's two parts of the book where that really comes out. One is that she describes in a lot of detail this specific linguistic tool that we have for finding out somebody's intentions, which is the question why. And one of the things she does in the book is explores in like enormous detail with lots of fun and really interesting discussion the different contexts in which you might say, like, why did you do that? Why did you do that? And somebody says, oh, I didn't know I was doing it, or oh, I did it in order to do this, or oh, I did it because, you know, I just had this sudden feeling, God, I hate that man. You know, she explores all the different answers that you might give to a why question. And she uses that to kind of bring out the great subtlety and nuance in our everyday understanding of intention. And the other thing she does, which again picks up on this point that you picked out, Josh, about, she says, yeah, a great number of descriptions of what happens in a person's day-to-day life are descriptions of things that they do intentionally. So she's really interested in the fact that our language, our ordinary language, contains hundreds of descriptions that have built into them the structure of intention. So like telephoning, walking, commanding, pointing, pumping, poisoning, killing, like all of these descriptions are descriptions which evoke or use or have the structure of the concept of intention already built into them. So actually our language is just rich with the concept of intention.
0: She has a great list that includes kicking, dropping, crouching, and marrying.
2: Yeah, the list is just hilarious because it's so varied. But I think she sees this as telling us something really important about humans and about what they're interested in. Like, we're so interested in not just in what's happening, but in why it's happening. And when it's another human or an animal, you know, we're just drawn to the question of why, what is this for? What are they going after? What's the purpose? And actually, we have a vast number of descriptions already to hand in our language that we reach for in those kinds of contexts. And in fact, you know, as we all know, we're so interested in intention and intentional action that we often use these descriptions of inanimate things just because we can't help ourselves, because we're always sort of seeking out that pattern.
1: You're listening to Philosophy Talk. Today, we're asking about the life and thought of Elizabeth Anscombe with Rachel Wiseman from the University of Liverpool. So, Rachel, you've been describing how one of the things that Anscombe is doing in her book Intention is to unpack like a kind of ordinary language concept of intention that just gets captured in the way that people kind of talk every day. This kind of leads me to wonder sort of what the role of philosophy is supposed to be. So one view that you could have is that, like, well, regular people are just kind of confused. And what philosophers are supposed to do is come in and regiment their concepts and, like, explain to them stuff that they're confused about and maybe, like, help them see, like, whether their roommate was really intentionally leaving the dishes in the sink or whether it wasn't on purpose. Another option is that people are getting along fine and philosophers are just kind of coming in and muddling the waters. I assume that Anscombe thinks something in between that. How does philosophy just relate to what we're doing when we're muddling through life?
2: So she's a Wittgensteinian. Like, she's a student of Wittgenstein. She learned German so she could translate the philosophical investigation. So I think it's useful to think of what she's doing as a grammatical investigation in Wittgenstein's sense, which means it's an attempt to describe the structure of our language-using life, a structure that we all inhabit whenever, you know, because we're humans. So she has this lovely line at the beginning of Intention where she talks about us growing to the age of reason in a shared world. So when we grow to the age of reason in a shared world and acquire the capacity to use all these descriptions, that's it. Like, we don't need a philosopher to teach us how to use those descriptions. And a philosopher can't kind of correct us in that kind of a way. So you're right that there's a sense in which there's no place for philosophy in everyday life. But Anscombe is really attuned to the fact that certain philosophical ideas can kind of come to be adopted or come to shape everyday thinking about, particularly about abstract moral questions. So she sees in the debate about Truman a kind of muddle that she sort of sees as connected to a philosophical picture of intention and action that in a way she kind of blames Descartes for, and in a way she blames the Oxford philosophers for, where there's a kind of philosophical program that gives people a picture of intention and action that makes them somehow forget what they already know when they sort of inhabit the world, and makes it look like, you know, your question at the beginning, well, you know, oh, he didn't really want to kill those people, even though he himself, you know, gave the order that they'd be killed, you know. The philosopher can kind of create a context in which that question looks pressing. And Anscombe wants to kind of give philosophers an understanding of the structure of the concept intention so that they stop kind of going down that route and putting out these theories that are essentially, I mean, she uses the word corrupting, but maybe you would just say, like, befuddling or confusing.
0: Okay, I take that point, and I'm certainly on her side when it comes to Truman. But is she really always clearing up confusions? There's a part of her picture that I find actually befuddling myself rather than clarifying. One of her key claims in the book, Intention, seems to be that, as she puts it, intention is never a performance in the mind. Now, most of us like to think that we form our intentions inside our head. But she says, no, that's not right. And she even has this line, roughly speaking, a man intends to do what he does. So your actual behavior manifests your intention in some way. Mm.
2: Roughly speaking.
0: But I don't even think roughly speaking a person intends to do what they do. I think oftentimes people fail to implement their intentions. They make a mistake. They get prevented. She also says, as a kind of a corollary to this, anyone who sees me sitting in a chair writing will know what I'm up to. So, you know, all you have to do is observe people acting. And we don't need something about what's inside their head. We know what their intention is. But, I mean, is that true? She could be hypnotized in writing. She could be signing my death warrant. Why does she say this? It seems very surprising to me, this idea that there isn't a thing that's in my head when I intend to do something that is hard for you to know. I mean, I could tell you, but I could lie to you, for example. So what's going on with that set of claims that seem really important in her philosophy of intention?
2: So on the thing about you're sitting in a room writing, so she has this example where she says, you know, suppose I'm sitting in a room writing. Anybody who's grown to the age of reason in a shared world, when they come into that room, is going to be able to straight off give some descriptions of what I'm doing, which would also be descriptions of my intentional actions. And I think it's kind of helpful here to think of, like, if you were a witness in a court case. So, you know, you're called to the witness stand and somebody says, you know, and what did you see the accused doing? And you're going to be able to give a pretty accurate description, which is going to employ a lot of descriptions, which are also going to be descriptions of what that person was doing intentionally. So, you know, oh, he was lurking around behind the windows. He was creeping along under the headlight. He was, I don't know, distracting the security guard, whatever it might be. Now, of course, you're not going to be able to see straight off what his further intentions are. I mean, you might be able to have a pretty good guess if he's like at a bank or something. But, you know, in general, you're not going to be able to see, you know, as you say, like, into his mind. Like, why is he a bank robber? Like, is he trying to raise money for his ill grandmother? Or, you know, what's going on inside him, if you like? So that's why we have, or that's the context in which this question, why, has its application, you know, that you can ask somebody. I mean, in this case, it's probably wise not to, because he could be dangerous. But in general, right, you can ask, why are you writing? Oh, I'm sending a letter to my aunt. Well, why are you sending a letter to my aunt? Oh, I want to find out if she's remembered me in her will. Well, why do you want to find that out? So we can use this question, why, to, if you like, expand the descriptions of the actions to bring in wider and wider circumstances that aren't sort of visible to us there in the moment. So, of course, you can't just look at somebody and see everything that unfolds through that action, but you're not going to be kind of, you know, oh, I've got no idea. Like, I can't give a single description. Like, if somebody's sitting in a chair or lying down or walking, these are all descriptions of their intentional actions.
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0: Intentional action is so hard. How many possible mistakes are there? I'm Josh Landy, and this is Philosophy Talk, the program that questions everything.
1: Accept your intelligence. I'm Ray Briggs. Our guest is Rachel Wiseman from the University of Liverpool, and we're exploring the life and thought of Elizabeth Anscombe. It's part of our Wise Women series, generously supported by a grant from the National Endowment for the Humanities.
0: So, Rachel, before the break, we were talking about Anscombe's interesting and perhaps slightly controversial idea in her book Intention, that we can just read off somebody's intention from their behavior. Anyone who sees me sitting in a chair writing will know what I'm up to. You're suggesting that, well, I know that they're writing, and yeah, I have to ask them why questions to get a bit deeper than that, why they're writing, but I'm always going to basically know that they're intending to put words on a page. Is that right? And does that explain why Anscombe says intention is never a performance in the mind? It's not in the head at all?
2: Yeah, I mean, I think this elocution of like a performance in the mind for her is deeply problematic because she's thinking about intention as related to the way we move around in the world and interact with each other and realize our goals and our choices in action. Now, it's true, of course, that I can think something to myself, you know, ooh, I'm going to do such and such, and that I can have an intention for the future, which I never act upon. But I think what she wants us to move away from is the idea that whenever I do something intentionally, there's some kind of inner performance that has as its result some kind of outer action. So by starting her, or making the kind of main subject of her investigation human action, intentional action, she helps us to see the way in which all the structure of intention is there, out there in the world, for us all to see and describe and observe. And that the kind of philosophical fetish for an inner performance is just that. Like, we don't need to reach for the idea of some kind of inner performance. It's true, of course, that I might try to hide from you what it is that I'm doing. That I might, I mean, J.L. Austin has this lovely example of somebody, a thief, who's pretending to be a window cleaner by cleaning the windows. So he's sort of doing the thing, you know, he's cleaning the windows, but he's sort of pretending to clean the windows because he's actually casing the joint. And so there's all sorts of ways in which.
0: My favorite example of hers is the ironic hug. Right, where somebody gives you a hug, but they actually hate you. So they can kind of deceive
2: you. We do it all the time, right? But it's something we have to learn to do. And it's in a way a sort of development, a more sophisticated version, application of the concept, if you like. So the basic idea is, look, here we all are. We're in a shared world. You grow up. You learn all these descriptions of things that humans do, like telephoning, calling, signaling, paying, hiring, marrying. And learning those descriptions is both learning the word and learning how to do that thing and learning to recognize it. Like, if you think about, you know, when you're bringing up your kids, you take them into a shop and you give them the money and they hand it over at the till. And you're teaching them what it is to pay for something. And once they get to be able to do it themselves, they can also recognize when somebody else is doing it and all the rest of that. So as you grow up, you're brought into the space of intentional action, which is also the space in which you can follow orders, give orders, recognize what other people are doing, and ask what other people are doing. And then, of course, you get really smart and you realize, oh, hang on a second, I can like hide what I'm doing in various ways. But I think Anscombe thinks there are quite a lot of limits on that, because a condition on what you're doing being an intentional action is that ultimately it's intelligible within this structure of a shared life. there are limits on the amount of privacy that's possible.
1: So, Rachel, we've talked a lot about Anscombe on Intention. We've also talked about Anscombe speaking up against Truman's being awarded an honorary degree because of his bombing of Hiroshima. What's an event happening today that her philosophy could shed light on?
2: I think the thing that I'm really drawn to in Anscombe's philosophy, which is also in Wittgenstein's philosophy, is this insistence on animality, on sociability, and on the requirement of mutual intelligibility, and on this kind of really close investigation into the ways in which our animality, and in particular, like what we need to flourish, what counts as our lives going well, kind of constrains our possibilities and our morals and our politics and our language and everything else. And I feel like maybe we're at a kind of time now where there's this great desire to not think of ourselves as, you know, these vulnerable little animals who are relying on each other and sort of trying together to create a meaningful life that we can all understand, but that somehow our goal should be to sort of transcend our embodiment, make ourselves more and more independent, break free of the constraints that being embodied seems to bring on us. And I think Anscombe's work is a really good reminder that in a way we should start by thinking about our lives together as the kinds of animals or creatures that we are.
1: I like this as a general approach. On the other hand, I'm worried about some of the applications that Anscombe made of it. So particularly, she had this very conservative sexual ethics where she was opposed to, like,

0: extract the sort of picture that I'm talking about out of that particular practical ethics. So, for example, her views about contraception are grounded or stem out of a view about the nature or the character of a sexual act, in which she says, you know, it's an essentially generative act. So a sexual act is only a good action if it has this characteristic of being essentially generative. And she compares it to, like, you know, an act of eating. The description eating is a description of an essentially nutritive act. So it's a act that is done for the getting of nutrition. And so if somebody is just stuffing stuff into their mouth that isn't nutritious, then this is somehow disordered because it's not doing the thing that it's meant to do. So she compares the sexual acts that don't have this generative character to eating acts that don't have this nutritive character. Now, of course, there's all kinds of ways in which you might push against that kind of comparison, and in which you might, you know, take issue with the kind of theological framework within which we understand sexual acts as having this essentially generative character. So I think there's plenty of room for rejecting some of the sort of specific practical consequences that she draws. But I do think that it's absolutely core to the structure of her philosophy that there is a kind of absolutism, moral absolutism in there. So this idea that there are certain kinds of actions that are prohibited.
1: Is there some other aspect of Anscombe's philosophy that isn't getting enough airtime these days? We've talked about intention. We've talked about some of her more controversial religious positions. We've talked about the ironic hug and ethics. Can you name one other thing that you think you know, we should get on the table before we have to say goodbye today?
0: There's so much of Anscombe's philosophy that hasn't been read or talked about. I think her writings on promising and justice are absolutely brilliant. Her writings on causality have had some influence, but not as much as they ought to have.
1: Well, on justice, she says it may be an injury not to be believed, which seems incredibly ahead of her time.
0: Yeah, I just think there's so much in Anscombe, and almost everything she writes, as you'll know from having, you know, looked at intention here, has just layers and layers and layers of interest and humour and depth that, I don't know, I just think wherever you start, you're going to find gold.
1: That's beautifully put, Rachel. And, you know, we intended to have a great conversation today, and I think we pulled it off.
0: It's been lovely to be here.
1: Our guest has been Rachel Wiseman. She's reader in philosophy at the University of Liverpool and co-author of Metaphysical Animals, How Four Women Brought Philosophy Back to Life. So, Ray, what are you thinking now?
2: So I want to highlight one other idea of Anscombe's that we didn't get to in the show, which is that she has this great criticism of Descartes' cogito, I think, therefore I am. So one of the things that Descartes tries to prove is that the body and the mind are different, because he can imagine thinking without a body. But she's like, if that argument worked, he could also prove that he is not Descartes, because he can, like, imagine, oh, I am not Descartes. So I thought that was a really cool criticism.
1: Who's the I? Who thinks it's a really cool criticism? Just kidding. I love that. And we're going to put links to that and to everything we've mentioned today on our website, philosophytalk.org, where you can also become a subscriber and question everything in our library of more than 600 episodes.
2: And don't forget, you can also listen to all the episodes in our Wise Women series at philosophytalk.org/wisewomen.
1: Now, does he really intend to talk that fast? It's Ian Scholes, the 60-second philosopher.
3: Ian Scholes, man, that G.E.M. Anscombe was quite a gal. She came into her own in the depths of a 20th century moral panic around Christianity. In the wake of Darwin, Freud, and Marx, one world war and another clearly coming for those with eyes, she converted to Catholicism in her teens, along with her not-yet husband, with whom she would have seven children when she wasn't bringing C.S. Lewis to tears, allegedly, or translating her guy Wittgenstein into English. They were best friends. He called her old man, which I guess was endearing. Enabling all this was her big brain.

0: brain swooshing through analytical philosophy all of her adult life, much of it analytical Thomism, which suited her to a T. The Tom was Thomas Aquinas, of course, once beloved by the Catholic Church, then cancel-cultured, kind of, over centuries, but in the later 19th century, resurrected as a way for the Church to engage with a scary modern world by hitting reboot in all the ways the Church became a world beater in the first place. Her Catholic-infused philosophizing at Cambridge enabled her to question the premises of Western moral thought and at the same time allow those premises to guide her, not because they're philosophically sound necessarily, but because they come from a higher authority. I'm no genius, but it seems like she figured out a way to discuss virtuous behavior and actions without involving concepts like guilt, innocence, or even simple culpability. She took a Thomas view of morality that's forward-facing, as the kids say. If you are a virtuous person, you will act virtuously. Duh. Hello. She was against that view of morality, which she dubbed consequentiality. She gave us that word. This is roughly, even if you killed one to save five, you still killed somebody. This is also a dig at the greatest good for the greatest number school. She wrote a lot, some of it still being uncovered and published today, about all kinds of things, including an essay on whether the word I refers to anything or not, an essay questioning C.S. Lewis regarding a claim he made about naturalism, which they both renounced, which was, I think, that naturalism didn't believe in miracles, but thinking itself is a miracle, and they believe in that. Therefore, again, I think they both agreed, but she criticized the terms in which she premised. I think it was all very analytical. She was a very popular teacher, dynamic, eccentric, and terrifyingly smart. She wore a monocle, which she would let drop upon her ample bosom to emphasize a point. She wore trousers, except when she was pregnant, chain-smoking cigarettes, then switching to cigars and pipes. She was quite foul-mouthed, though never blasphemous. She became famous in Catholic circles for her opposition to abortion and to contraception itself. She believed sex was sacred in that it is the means by which babies are made and should not be used for other purposes, like killing time on a lazy summer afternoon, say, or pleasure. She wrote that, quote, the perversion of the sex act in marriage is in this one way like writing a forged check for a good cause, unquote. That is so Jesuitical. I was surprised to learn that she was quite famous for this. There were, and maybe still are, abstinence centers named for her. Anscombe Abstinence Centers. Sounds like something you'd find at a mini mall. Sandwich between a donut shop and a certified public accountant. Though what girls would do at an abstinence center is a mystery. Jigsaw puzzles, I guess. Maybe whist or old maid marathons. Teen dances would be out, probably. When I was in college, our student union was right next to the Newman Center for Catholic students to gather, but I never saw anybody go in. Not to say that abstinence wasn't rampant back in 1969 on my small campus in central Minnesota, but I would say that as far as sex being a sacred activity, best saved for marital procreation and conception, well, Miss Anscombe didn't leave this veil of tears until 2001, but even she must have clearly seen large Catholic families, large Mormon families, large Duggar family, notwithstanding, that ship has sailed. Not that sex is always fun, necessarily, but at least we're not always stuck with unwanted offspring at the end of it. You feel me? I gotta go.
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Music and Ideas, 91.3 KBCS, Bellevue, Seattle, Tacoma, a broadcast service of Bellevue College since 1973. Good afternoon. My name's Ian Hughes. Thank you for coming along here on listener-supported community radio philosophy talk just finishing up a few minutes ago. You can catch that every Monday from noon until 1 p.m. The Tom Hartman program. Before that, Amy Goodman and Democracy Now! Before that, I saw Amy Goodman being interviewed by John Stewart earlier in the day from the documentary Steal This Story, Please. Pretty great stuff. Love to see Amy Goodman getting all of that good attention. Yeah. Kicking off afternoon music today, putting on the Ritz. That was Fred Astaire doing the wonderful Irving Berlin song. I don't know. Maybe if you're like me, you can't help but hear Peter Boyle doing his take on Putting on the Ritz. But that's the way it goes. The great Irving Berlin was born on this very day back in 1888. I think we would be often forgiven to think that most of the great metaphors and songs still get stolen from Irving Berlin. Blue skies smiling at me. How deep is the ocean? How high is the sky? You are on 91.3 KBCS. Billie Holiday doing the great Irving Berlin.

91.3 KBCS Roots Rock and Soul. All the water that flows, the latest there from a singer-songwriter out of France named Lauren Cahan. Harry Nilsson, before that, a little touch of Schmilson in the Night, covering Irving Berlin's What'll I Do? A little set there of Irving Berlin songs. Blue Skies, going back to Willie Nelson's Stardust record, and the great Billie Holiday from about 1956. How Deep Is the Ocean? Irving Berlin, born on this day back in 1888. 1:18 on this Monday afternoon. My name's Ian Hughes. Thanks for hanging out. This is

KBCS Roots Rocky. So listening there to Aaron Lee Tashin, that is a brand new one called Lost and Alone. So Malila Diane, speaking of new stuff, California is what we were listening to there from her latest record. She's going to be at the Sunset in June. Beck and Monrovia in that set. The Frighteners going back to that great record of theirs called Nothing More to Say. And you can see all of that at kbcs.fm. It's 1:38 on this Monday afternoon. My name's Ian Hughes. Thanks for hanging out. In just a few minutes, we're going to go live with a great conversation with Jovino Santos Neto. He's going to be performing at Jazz Alley Tuesday and Wednesday, May 19th and May 20th coming up. So stick around for that. Lots to talk about. And in the meantime, going back to that great Brothers and Sisters record, the Allman Brothers.

0: 91.3 KBCS Roots Rock and Soul. Listening there to Ramblin' Man Soarin' with the Allman Brothers, going back to Brothers and Sisters. Well, good afternoon. My name's Ian Hughes. Thank you so much for coming along. I am really pleased to welcome today into the KBCS studio Jovino Santos Neto. Jovino, fantastic pianist, flautist, educator, arranger. He is a three-time Latin Grammy nominee whose ability to compose and improvise is deeply enriched by all those beautiful grooves his hands make. Born and raised in Rio de Janeiro, his music is rooted in his home country's traditions, but also has, at least to my ears, a fearlessness, a restless curiosity, an expansive sense of where he comes from and where he's going. He's collaborated with an astonishing group of artists, Chick Corea, Mike Marshall, Bill Frisell, to name just a few. He is currently performing with a talented five-piece, and they will be doing two shows at Demetrio's Jazz Alley on Tuesday, May 19th, and again on Wednesday, May 20th. Each show unique, without repeating any compositions. And as a restless musical soul myself, I can't even tell you how much I love and admire that. We have a lot to talk about here, but we're going to start it with music. Jovino, hi, welcome in. Thank you so much for being here today.
1: Thank you, Ian. What a pleasure to hear.
0: Total pleasure.
1: Coming right on the heels of a Ramblin' Man, which is pretty much how I define myself to be.
0: I love it. We are going to start it here with a song. Do you want to set it up, and then let's just jump right into it?
1: Yeah, this is part of a project I did in 2007. I actually got a grant. This is bizarre. I got a grant from a Brazilian petroleum company, the State Petroleum Oil Company, to do a research on the Northeastern culture from Brazil. I am not from the Northeast. I'm from the Southeast. But my relatives come from there. I have my grandfather. You know, several of my family have roots in the Northeast, including Hermeto Pascoal, which with whom I worked for many years, decades. So I did this trip. It was like a road trip, me and my wife on a car going to several places, just sampling the food, the atmosphere, the music. And I came back and I wrote all these songs. And this is one of them. It's called Biboca. Biboca is what you call usually like a little hut where people live, like a little house that has usually a straw roof and the walls are made of adobe, you know, with bamboos. So that's a biboca. And I wrote this. It's a real, well, it's a baião. It's just one of the simplest ways to do a baião, which is a very bouncy, happy melody. I thought it would be a good way to start.
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0: 913 KBCS. We are live here in the KBCS studio today with Jovinho Santos Neto. Jovinho, talk to us a little bit about what we were just listening to. That harmonica work was just the harmonica. I mean, everything about it. I mean, what am I going to talk about? The bass, the harmonica? Yeah. Brilliant.
1: Yeah, that was Gabriel Grossi on the harmonica, a good friend. He's actually participated in several of my records. Yeah. He's a good friend from Brasilia, and he does the latest thing he did is like Villa Lobos, you know. So he's like super creative guy, and always enjoyed having him. That was recorded in Rio de Janeiro in 2007. Mm. Bass is Dudu Lima from Minas Gerais, Brazil. Also beautiful bassist. And also one reason why I picked those tunes, that tune, and the next one too, is because these are all tunes that will be in our repertoire for this upcoming Jazz Alley show with the Quinteto. So, of course, we're playing these tunes, but we already have evolved. The way that we do it has changed because we have gotten older.
0: I'll throw that out there again, too. The Jazz Alley shows are coming up on Tuesday, May 19th, and Wednesday, May 20th. I had seen on the Jazz Alley website that each show is going to be different repertoire.
1: Yeah, we like to do that.
0: And I love that.
1: We don't even make that a hard, fast rule, because even though we say we have enough music that we can play two full shows on two separate days and not repeat anything. Or we might just actually, wow, that went so well last night, let's do it again in a different way. So even if it's, as we say, we all play the same notes, it's just in a different order.
0: How much are you even doing beforehand? Or is this really just happening on stage in conversation with the rest of the band?
1: We have rehearsals.
0: Yeah.
1: But mostly, it's like a garden, really. You tend to the plants that are just coming out of the ground, or some that we have not played in years. Mm. Sometimes we fish something for 20 years ago, 25 years ago. I've been in Seattle for 33 years. So we have a long, a box full of songs. And sometimes I go, guys, we haven't played this one in 20 years. Let's pull it out. Yeah. Actually, we just pulled one out that we recorded in 2015 for a video. Mm. So 11 years later, we're relearning it, and of course, when you do that, you bring a new perspective to the music. So that's what happens.
0: Do you guys ever get out on the tightrope without a net,
1: and then
0: you're like, oh, where are we going with this?
1: All the time, yeah. That's what we like about these guys that I play with, and I should say their names: Ben Thomas on vibraphone and bandoneon, Tim Carey on the electric contrabass guitar, Mark Ivester on the drum set, Jeff Bush on percussion, and I just round it up by playing some piano, some melodica, some percussion, some flute, whatever, you know, and I never know what I'm going to play in each song. Mm. I might just look at the melodica, says, okay, it's you now, or something else. So in other words, that looseness that surprises us, we hope that by being surprised at what comes out in terms of sound, that adrenaline passes on to the public, and they feel that this is like when you go to a good restaurant and you feel that the food was actually made fresh. Mm-hmm. They chopped the onions, actually. They didn't open a can of anything.
0: Yeah.
1: Maybe they did, but at least we don't.
0: At least it tastes that way.
1: No canned food. I like to say that one thing that I do a lot with the music is that our music is completely created from the world of AI. And people say, oh, AI. But it's AI. It's called artist's intuition. That's the real meaning of AI for me.
0: It
1: demands also that the audience comes with their kind of AI, which is the audience intuition to hear the interaction.
0: Yeah.
1: So the artist's intuition meets the audience interaction.
0: Yeah.
1: How about that for an AI?
0: I like it. I'm gonna steal that right from
1: go
0: you.
1: Go ahead.
0: You've been steeped in music your whole life. Born and raised in Rio de Janeiro. Take us back there. What were you hearing as a child? What were you hearing? Mm. You know, maybe in the home or maybe out in the streets. What were you listening to?
1: Well, I was born in 1954. So my growing up went right through the transition from the 1950s to the 1960s. So

0: A big source of music when I was growing up was the radio.
1: Sure.
0: And the radio is very eclectic, kind of like KBCS is an eclectic radio station. You can hear very different kinds of music. So in the radio that I listened to, AM radio, we could hear Frank Sinatra or Jobim. And at one point, the same station would be playing like prog rock bands from England. I was listening to bands like Curved Air and Renaissance or Jethro Tull on the radio in the afternoon after school. So this, in a way, shaped my musical taste by making it very eclectic. So that's what it was. But when I met Hermeto Pascoal, he took all the walls that I thought were between this kind of music and that kind of music. He just said, dude, it's all the same. It's all the same notes. It's music. And he calls it universal for a reason, right?
1: How did you meet Hermeto? What was the beginning of that really fruitful
0: relationship? I knew him. I had seen a couple of his shows. I was completely blown away by what he was doing musically because I couldn't put a handle on it. I couldn't say, oh, this is jazz or this is free or this is folkloric Brazilian music. It would switch so seamlessly from one thing to another. So that's what attracted me. So I had seen a couple of shows, 73, I saw one, 75, I saw another. So in 1977, I kind of just wandered into his house because he was actually living not far from my parents, outside of Rio.
1: Oh, wow.
0: I just knocked at his door. And he received me very warmly, but I wasn't asking to play. I'm a biologist, so I was actually on my way to do my work in the Amazon as my graduate studies would be in the research institute of the Amazon. But he invited me to play one gig, like 2 days, 3 days later than that meeting. And I go, okay, I'll play this one gig, but I have to leave after that. He says, no problem, you just go. I never left. I stayed for 15 years.
1: So you're a trained biologist. You're about to take off to do research in the Amazon. And so clearly you're already playing piano. Are you already playing flute at this point? Are you
0: After I saw him playing flute, I wanted to be a flute player.
1: Wow.
0: And so yeah, I started a couple of years later. I got my first flute in Tokyo. And I don't call myself a flutist or a flautist, but I just like the flute is like two birds, you know, singing at each other.
1: Yeah.
0: For me, that's what the flute is. I love to play with other flute players so we can have that interaction of the two flutes playing back and forth. So this is, for me, is the big, not just the regular silver flute, but also bamboo flutes, bansuris, and cedar flutes, all kinds of tubes where you blow and make sound. I don't play any other woodwind, no clarinet, no saxophone, nothing. Just a flute for me and its family. Give me a lot of pleasure to play. I feel like a bird when I'm doing that.
1: When you stepped on the stage with her, I would have been terrified. 2 days later to have to step on stage with Hermeto, was that liberating? Was it exhilarating?
0: Bizarre experience because we spend a week rehearsing. So we rehearsed like 3-4 times until the day of the gig. And I was ready. I mean, I wasn't ready because he would show me chords that I didn't know how to play. But I did my best. We rehearsed several hours for like 4 or 5 days in a row. And then we go to play this, if you know Rio, know the Sugarloaf Mountain. There's a mountain where you take the cable car to go up the Sugarloaf. It was there, the show, on top. You had to take a cable car to the gig and then another one to the Sugarloaf. So there's maybe 1,500 people, and I go, wow, this beautiful place. You see the whole city at your feet. And I was so excited to play the music that we rehearsed. We didn't play any songs that we rehearsed, not one. It was Hermeto told me to go on stage and go there and play. And I go, but play what? I said, I don't know. You're going to play, not me. And when I step up to play, he stops the band and leaves me alone on stage with 1,500 people looking at me. And I played something. I don't even recall it because I just went into that space.
1: That fugue space?
0: Yeah, the total moment. You know,
1: right.
0: You don't even have time to think ahead or behind. And apparently something happened there that transformed me. And people still tell me today who were at that gig, say, and then you did this and that. I go, me? Couldn't be.
1: If you're just tuning in, we are talking to Jovinho Santos Neto here live in the studio. He performs with a five-piece band, Jazz Alley, Tuesday, May 19th, Wednesday, May 20th. We're going to take a listen to something here. Do you want to set this one up?
0: Yeah. We were mentioning before that I taught for many years at Cornish College of the Arts. So this is a song that actually I composed for my students. As an exercise in working with what people call odd meters, because, of course, they're not odd. If you're playing 7-4 and you play two bars at 14, that's no longer odd. But this song represents something that we'll probably do at Jazz Alley. It features the berimbau, which is an instrument that Jeff Bush plays. On this recorded version, we have actually four horns.
1: Nice.
0: And the piano and bass and berimbau and percussion drums. But and also a vocalist. The vocalist is Flora McGill, who used to be my student at the time.
1: Brilliant.
0: We brought her to record with us from Cornish, where she was still attending when she recorded this. And this album was one of the ones nominated for Latin Grammy 2004.
1: There it is, 91.3.

0: 91.3 KBCS Roots Rock and Soul. We have Jovino Santos Neto live here in the KBCS studio. He performs with his five-piece at Jazz Alley coming up on Tuesday, May 19th, and again on Wednesday, May 20th. Jovino, so it's wonderful to have you here today. We just did a couple of songs. The first one was in 7/4 time. I kind of love that conversation, you know, and that's a really frightening time signature if I'm thinking about it. And then just listening to the song, it actually just really makes a lot of sense.
1: Yeah, I mean, Chuck, when you said you're thinking about it, it's interesting because I quote the great Chuck Deardorff, because at one point I was like reading all the psychology things about music and the brain. He says, no, man, it's music or the brain. You take your pick. So if you're really trying to feel the music, you're using more than just your analytical mind. And your counting mind is part of your analytical mind. I always tell my students, I love to count money. Counting money is fantastic, but if I cannot count for music because once you let go of the numbering system, things become so much more nuanced, colorful, and expansive. So we try to get to that point. Sometimes we need to count on the first 10 minutes that you learn something. But once you reach that spot where you are no longer on the outside looking into the music, you're inside the music looking around, and that's where we all want to get with all the music we play.
0: Off mic, during the music, we were talking a little bit about you learning or teaching yourself essentially from the radio how to play by ear. Mm-hmm. So you had tell us about that again. You had a radio, a reel to reel.
1: I had a small reel to reel. It was a Sony reel to reel tape recorder in the 1960s. Maybe 67, when I would be 13 years old, and that was perfect because there was a lot of music on the radio, pop music, rock and roll, Beatles, Rolling Stones, the blues, Howling Wolf, Aretha Franklin, James Brown. I don't know, all these things would come up on the radio, so I was able to tape a song I liked, and then I could play back and try to comp on the piano, try to, you know... We call it when you take a train and you're just hanging on the outside of the train, like, whoa! That's how you did. But the only difference is that if you fell off, you didn't hurt yourself. You can get back on again, rewind.
0: I love it. You know, in our own sort of clumsy way here at KBCS, we try to mimic that a little bit, where you can go back to some of those great, great stations that would just mix up all of that stuff, where you could hear... For some, you know, somehow Jobim and Frank Sinatra and Howlin' Wolf and Billie Holiday.
1: Yep.
0: What have we lost by our narrowing the genres and creating these sort of, I don't know, little buckets that everything's supposed to be in?
1: Well, I cannot really answer because one thing that I never was able to understand or say that I have any authority to speak about is like this segmentation you're talking about, because it probably made commercial sense. To have like a jazz station or a classical station or a blues station. But for me, because I grew up with stations that were not like this, and then when I went to study in Montreal, that was in 1970, so the FM radio became a place where you could hear like an entire side of a record because there was a DJ who wanted to play that. And then, so that kind of thing totally broke with the AM top 40 hits formula. And that, for me, was extremely mind-opening. And not so much that I wanted to work on the radio playing music, even though I thought I might enjoy that. I have a lot of games with my friends in which, especially if you have like a long car ride with a band, and there's like three or four people in the car, and we can switch one person at a time playing music from their device, whether it's an iPod or a phone or a CD. And this is an interesting game where it's almost like dominoes, where you have to match something, but it could be anything you want. Maybe, okay, this song has a trumpet. Here's a song with a tuba. And then kind of turns... So this kind of thinking, the ramifications of the possibility of the music, it's almost like we think of as mycelial growth, which is like expansive, like roots, you know, that grows in every direction. And you just follow one of them or several of them, and nobody gets hurt.
0: That's wild to me that, you know, you're coming out of Rio de Janeiro, and Brazil, of course, has this rich tradition of music, and now suddenly you find yourself as a young man in Montreal, and you have the French and the Quebecois and and all the traditions that are happening there. Did you find it hard to mesh them, or was it like you were saying there, you just sort of follow the music? I don't know.
1: When I was living in Montreal, I was able to actually spin in many directions. The first time in my life that I ever played jazz, because there's some jazz musicians really good.
0: That was when it started.
1: In Montreal, yeah. Where I learned about some jazz tunes and also about some, you know, some R&B songs or soul tunes like Roberta Flack, that kind of thing, you know?
0: Okay, so what else was turning you on? You have your
1: George Benson, okay. Roberta Flack, Little Feet, rock band.
0: Okay.
1: So this was all part of what we heard. And we would, you know, and I had a band, and the band played the original music. It was called Melange. And then we did that for a couple of years before I moved back to Brazil to continue my biological studies. And that's when I met Armando Pascoal. So there he goes.
0: There it is. I love it. We are talking live here in the KVCS studio with Jovinho Santos Neto. He's going to be at Demetrio's Jazz Alley with a wonderful five-piece Tuesday, May 19th, and again on Wednesday, May 20th. Let's take a listen here to what are we going to listen to next, Jovinho?
1: I believe this is a song called Marfim. Marfim means ivory. It's interesting because I play the piano, and I always say, here's an instrument where you're playing on elephant's teeth. That's the white notes. Used to be. Nowadays it's plastic. But the old pianos, the ivory was elephant teeth. And the black notes were ebony, which is like a very rare African tree. So here you are playing parts of the savanna of Africa on an instrument that has probably the widest variety of materials, including felt and copper and steel and many kinds of wood. And so a piano is actually an amazing contraption. But the title, Ivory, also is a tribute to my musical mentor, the great Armando Pascoal, who was albino. So looking at the piano keys reminded me always of looking at Armando, because he was no pigment. He's a person who's like beyond color. He was completely, you know, and that was such an inspiration. So I wrote this baião, which is kind of like really inspired by Armando's style. But we also played with my quintet. And if you come to Jazz Alley on the 19th and the 20th, that's in our repertoire to play the song called Marfim, which means ivory.
0: 91.3 KBCS. 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

0: 91.3 KVCS Roots Rock and Soul Live in the studio with Jovino Santos Neto. He performs at Jazz Alley on May 19th and May 20th, a Tuesday and Wednesday coming up. What a pleasure it is to have you here with us today, Jovino.
1: Thank you.
0: We're going to let you get out of here pretty soon. I'm going to. Otherwise, I'm just going to talk to you the rest of the afternoon.
1: That's why you locked the door, right?
0: Yeah, right? We did. We absolutely did. You taught for a very long time at Cornish. I wonder sometimes about working with someone who is trying to break out of, and no judgment. This is going to sound mm-hmm. judgy, and I don't mean it that way. But someone who's maybe wanting to break out of just, you know, what's written on the page
1: right.
0: and take off, as mm-hmm. it were. How do you talk about that? How do you, as a teacher, what are your thoughts around
1: a great
0: getting
1: question.
0: There?
1: I think that if you just have to look at the human being development, because, you know, the children, they learn how to listen and how to talk before they learn how to read. And somehow people think that to play music you have to learn to read first. Mm. No, you learn how to listen first. And you learn how to talk. So a lot of the classes that I teach, and even though I'm no longer connected to any kind of institutional educational thing, I am a freelancer. We call in Brazil freela. I mean a freelancer. And but I teach, for instance, less than a month from now, I'm going to be at Jazz Camp West in California, in the Bay Area, where I do several classes there. Some of them you have to read charts, because it's for musicians who can read charts. But most of the classes that I teach there, the music is created on the spot without... I just start playing something, and I might have 10 or 15 or 30 people around me, and somebody picks up the melody, sings it along, another person might play it on the flute, might have a bass player. So within the context of 1 hour, we go from nothing to one... I call it songs, because they really, even if they're instrumental... It comes from the voice, the ability to generate melodies and to breathe between phrases. That all comes from the voice. Because if you think, like, for instance, the piano, if you don't use your voice in piano, all your music is going to sound like... because your fingers will just keep going. But when you use the breath, and it's almost like with the yoga practitioners called pranayama, where you're working with your breath, and that's how I found my voice in the piano, is by breathing. And the deeper I breathe, the more the ideas come. So that's what I show people. I teach people without any paper. At the end of 1 hour, we have a song. I'll write it down. And then they can read. But they already learned it completely what we call by ear. And that's really what music lives. It lives in the ear. That's where it comes in through. The rest, the eyes and the hands, that comes all later. So we try to focus on the receiver, you know, the apparatus, the antenna that picks up the sound. And if you can develop that by simply focusing on it, when you're going to actually transmit or play the music, sing, hit the drum or play the piano, that comes from that which you heard. So this is the order of things, like the horse and the cart, right? Listening comes first, and the playing comes later. So what I tell people is that you're not going to play what you read. You're going to play what you hear.
0: You're going to play what you hear. We've been talking to Jovino Santos Neto, a 3-time Latin Grammy nominee, a composer, improviser, educator, musician. You can actually even still learn from Jovino at some of these wonderful camps, and perhaps even online from time to time.
1: Oh, yeah. People can find me online, and sometimes I do. During the pandemic, I did a lot of classes in which I had like 30, 40 people in Zoom sessions. Nowadays, it's harder because everybody's got a different schedule. But I still do, if you follow me on Substack, I do a lot of things like this by putting videos, by putting, basically what you do here. You pick up a song from a CD and I put, hey, I wrote this song 20 years ago, listen to it now and tell the story about it, put it into a context.
0: That's wonderful. You perform at Jazz Alley on May 19th and May 20th. I love that you have a Substack. I'm going to check it out. Everybody should. We're going to leave it with number two. You want to
1: this is
0: it up
1: this is an interesting song.
0: Did you like how I jumped past the Portuguese there? I just went right by it.
1: This one is called Vivendo no Presente, which means living in the present. And what it is kind of like a, what do you call, like a samba two ways, because it starts with what we call like samba choro, the style of choro music that was developed in Brazil in the mid 1800s. And so the whole first part of the song is like a choro style. And halfway through it, we do this magic trick where it becomes like, well, more of a partido alto kind of funk samba. So it starts one way, goes back to the other. So it's like two sides of a groove, and both of them can be called samba, but you see how different it is. So that means living in the present, because you can look back and forward.
0: I love it. What a treat. Jovinho Santos Neto, thank you for spending a Monday afternoon with us.
1: My pleasure.
0: I can't imagine a better way to spend
1: thank
0: a beautiful
1: you.
0: Monday.
1: Thank you.

every part of my aliveness, my heartbreak, my despair, my delight and joy is welcome here. There's no denial of my humanity. And in that, there's no denial of yours.

91.3 KBCS Roots Rock and Soul. Krungbin there, going to the song May 9th. On IS before that with Dreamer 2 from the Divine record out last year. Really lovely record. Some Andy Bay before that, going all the way back to 1973. What a great record. Experience and Judgment for the Celestial Blues. We lost Andy Bay last year, about a year ago, as a matter of fact. He was 85 years old, but just an extraordinary life in music. Yeah, some Alice Coltrane also in that set, and you can see all of that at kbcs.fm. We are just a few minutes before 3 o'clock on this Monday afternoon, a lovely Monday here on the campus of Bellevue College. I hope it is where you are too, and that you are enjoying the music. This is Crooked Fingers, 91.3 KBCS.

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91.3 KBCS Roots Rock. And so that is Casey Musgraves, brand new music there from Casey called Middle of Nowhere. She's going to be coming through town here later this summer. A View of Earth from the Moon before Casey Musgraves, singing a song called Never Coming Out of My Room. Alice, I don't know why it's making me laugh. It's just, it's a tumultuous world. What are you going to say? Alice and Russell, what is that great old Beach Boy song? It'll come to me, or maybe it's already come to you. That's kind of at least a spiritual cousin to never wanting to come out of your room. Allison Russell in there with Persephone. She too is coming into town. She's going to be over at the Chateau Saint Michel Winery in Woodinville, Mira, with a song called Stumbling, and Crooked Fingers starting off that set from All Ways. You can see all of that if you would like at kbcs.fm. My name's Ian. Thank you so much for hanging out here with us on this Monday afternoon from right here in the Northwest, the Heels to the Hardwood. They got a new record coming out called Let Up, 91.3.

91.3 KBCS. That is Cat Clyde. New music, A Man's World, King Tough there before Cat Clyde, Invisible Ink, The Beach Boys. Nice reminder here this afternoon from Kevin and Trish of that great song, In My Room. Natalie Jane Hill, Never Left Me, and Heels to the Hardwood. Starting off that set, those guys from right here in the Seattle area, they're putting out a new record, and we were listening there to a brand new song from that record called Truck Driver. Yeah, looking forward to hearing the whole thing right there. They just performed at the Sunset this past weekend and are going to be doing a bunch of shows all throughout the Northwest if you'd like to check them out. HeelsToTheHardwood.com if you'd like to find out info. Yeah. My name's Ian. Thanks for coming along. This is Driving and Crying.

0: get off here. That's my stop.
1: Right now, thank you. Right now, I'd like to bring out a friend of mine who's been a friend of mine for probably longer than I've known anybody now that I kind of think of it. He's been a good friend over the years. We've had our ups and downs, but we're still playing together. Stephen Stills.

Jackson and Spiral Actor and Richard Daley and all.

gotta do it. We gotta keep on keeping on. 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But you know, if we can't do it with a smile on our face, you know, if we can't do it with love in our hearts, then children, we ain't got no right to do it at all, yeah. Cause that just means we ain't learned nothing yet. Oh, and we're supposed to be some kind of different. America to remember or forget that Jesus Christ was the first nonviolent revolutionary.

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Well, I got some wings to fly, and I got some knees to cry.

91.3 KBCS. That is Bobby Dove, a song called Fortune Teller. That will hopefully be on the new record. Bobby Dove currently working hard to get that album out. Ismay before that with American Flag. Crosby, Stills, Nash and Young. Stephen Stills, really, with 49 bye-byes going into America's Children from the live record of Four-Way Street by request here this afternoon. Some driving and crying. That is off of a new record called Crushing Flowers, listening there to A Dead End Road. About a quarter to four here on this Monday afternoon. My name's Ian. Thanks for coming along.

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A broadcast service to Bellevue College since 1973, a few minutes past four here on this Monday, listening to the latest from Aldous Harding. One Stop is the song we were just listening to. Also, new music from Happy Landing. Going back to the Alabama Shakes record, Sound and Color for Future People. They will be at Point Defiance Park, overlooking Commencement Bay there in Dune Peninsula this summer in Tacoma, if you'd like to check them out. Alan Toussaint and some Little Feet in that set. You can check it out at kbcs.fm. My name's Ian. I am with you for another hour here today. Thank you for coming along. Kimball, speaking of Tacoma, the Kimball Superstars just put a new record called Here's to the Memory, a fine country band out of the Grit City area. They're going to be at Jazz Bones there on 6th. This 15th, along with Dean Johnson, should be, I believe that's, is that this Friday? I think it's this Friday. Should be a nice show. 91.3.

91.3 KBCS. Listening there to Langhorne Slim. Dance On Through, that's from the new one called The Dreamin' Kind. S.G. Goodman covering Pepper there, Fruit Bats, before that with A Landfill. And out of Tacoma, the Kimball Superstars from a new LP called Here's to the Memory, a song there called Anna. And they will be performing at Jazz Bones here later this week in Tacoma with Dean Johnson. Should be a nice show. 419 on this Monday. Thanks for

91.3 KBCS Roots Rock. And so that is Natalie Del Carmen from a record she put out last year. It's called Pastures. She comes out of the L.A. area. El Cortez is what we were listening to. And she will be coming through the Seattle area with Gabe Lee and Ben Garcia, all performing at the Connerburn Pub on Thursday, May 28th, so not too far off. William Alexander, that is something new called All I Stand to Lose, the latest from the Deslandes, and Dawn Landis from a record that she put out, I think, about a year ago called The Liberated Woman's Songbook, comes with a chord book based off of that songbook published back in the 1970s, when songs going all the way back celebrating the labor movement, and especially women in the labor movement. It's a pretty extraordinary record. The Grateful Dead with Rosalie McFall, that is from Reckoning. Gillian Welch, David Rawlings coming through town later this summer in August over to the Moore Theater doing their version of Reckoning. Should be really fun if you're going to go to that one. And a Chicago Farmer in there too with a song called Mattress. 4:40 here on this Monday. My name's Ian. I'm with you until 5 o'clock. Thanks for coming along. We got all sorts of things coming up here for you. Greg takes over at 5 and will continue to spin music for you until 7 p.m. tonight, and then we have a wonderful lineup of evening programming, including Soul Folks and The Vault and Giant Steps. This is Natalia Lafourcade, 91.3.

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